When you hear the clock tick tock, tick tock, it's time to get up. Roll out of bed, you old sleepyhead. Pull the shades up high, see the sun and sky. It's time to get up. It's time to get out of that bed. Lots of things to do, hear the cuckoo coo. It's time to get up. Oh, the birds start to sing, those bells start to ring. Even little flies rub their sleepy eyes. It's time to get up. It's time to get out of that bed. Now can't you hear the wind a-blowing, chasing birdies on the wing? Can't you hear the rooster crowing? Why don't you show him how to sing? Chase dreams away, greet a brand new day. It's time to get up. Bounce out of bed, you old sleepyhead. Listen to the clock, hear it talk, tick-tock. It's time to get up. It's

0: Hear the wind a-blowing, chasing birdies on the wing. Can't hear the rooster crowing. Say, why don't show him how to sing? Chase your dreams away, greet a brand new day. It's time to get up. Oh, come on, bounce out of bed, you old sleepyhead. Now listen to the clock, hear it clock, tick-tock. It's time to get up. Come on, get out of that bed.
1: Old MacDonald had a band, E-I-E-I-O. And in this band he had a guitar, E-I-E-I-O. With a here and a

this band he had a banjo, E-I-E-I-O, with a here and a there and a here and a there and a here and a there, here a there a

On the night before Christmas, it's still in the house. My family is sleeping, so I'm quiet like a mouse. I look at my watch, and midnight is near. I think I'll sneak out for a cold glass of beer. Down at the corner, the crowd is so merry, I end up by drinking about 12 Tom and Jerry. I get to bed late, and gee whiz, how I'm sleeping. When on to my bed, those darn kids, they come leaping. They sit on my face, and they jump on my belly, and I'm quivering all over like a bowl full of jelly. They scream Merry Christmas, and my poor wife and me, we stumble downstairs, and she lights up the tree. My head is exploding. My mouth tastes like a pickle. I step on a skate and fall on a tricycle. Just before Christmas dinner, I relax to a point. Then relatives start swarming all over the joint. On Christmas, I hug and I kiss my wife's mother. The rest of the year, we don't speak to each other. After dinner, my aunt and my wife's Uncle Louie get into an argument. They're both awful screwy. Then all my wife's family say Louie is right, and my goofy relations, they join in the fight. Back in the corner, the radio's playing, and over the racket, Gabriel Heater is saying, "Peace on earth, everybody, and goodwill toward men." And just at that moment, someone slugs Uncle Ben. They all run outside whooping so the neighbors will hear. Oh, I'm so glad Merry Christmas comes just once a year.

0: 24th. We launched this bundle as our first major two-stage missile to go from the sands of Cape Canaveral. Washington shifts back and forth in its missile plans. The Army is ordered to develop a 500-mile surface-to-surface missile. Then the range is cut to 200 miles. But from this will emerge finally the Redstone booster that 9 years later will send Alan Shepard, our first astronaut, into space. Long-range missiles will eventually be assigned to General Schriever and his Air Force group, who will take Atlas off the shelf and start working on it anew.
1: This is the United Nations. The United States Ambassador, Mr. Henry Cabot Lodge, Jr., has just arrived with the official truce communication, which he will present to Mr. Dag Hammarskjöld, Secretary General of the United Nations. Mr. Lodge.
2: Your Excellency, I have a note for you, which I shall read and then hand to you. Excellency, I have the honor to inform you that an armistice agreement has been entered into between the United Nations Command and the commanders of the communist forces in Korea, that is, the Korean People's Army and the Chinese People's Volunteers. The agreement was signed for the United Nations.
0: And on August 20th, 1953, a month after the Korean War ends, a Redstone with a warhead is test-fired secretly as a weapon. It flies only 8,000 yards down the Atlantic Missile Range to land in the sea. But this test is considered partially satisfactory. Like us, Russia already has an A-bomb and an H-bomb. But also, they are engaged in a secret project that will stun the world. Here again is a first-hand account by Professor Takati.
3: This V-2 is not what we want. Belenkov then still Stalin's number two, set to us in 1947. The V-2 remains a blind, short-range, primitive weapon. Who do you think can we frighten with it? Poland? Turkey? Our potential enemy is thousands of kilometers away. We must work on the development of long-range rockets. Some 24 hours later, I was at a meeting in Stalin's office in the Kremlin. Present were Stalin, Molotov, Voroshilov, Zhdanov, Mikoyan, Beria, Belenkov, Nikolai Alexeyevich Voznesensky, Colonel General Serov, Beria's deputy, and myself as speaker. As a scientist, I was interested in scientific exploration and technological improvement. But when an almighty ruler, whose brutality caused us so much suffering, twists your thoughts towards intercontinental bombers capable of reaching New York and Los Angeles, Washington, Chicago, you have to think also about the other chaps, intercontinental monsters, capable of reaching your own Moscow and Sverdlovsk, Kiev and Baku. While you talk about Sputniks, but the almighty ruler reacts by talking in terms of putting the president of a mighty world power in a straitjacket and calls him that noisy little shopkeeper. You have to pinch yourself to find out whether it is a nasty dream or a reality.
0: Thus, the Russians proceed to build the biggest rocket they can. Our thinking is otherwise. A U.S. advisory committee, headed by the brilliant mathematician John von Neumann, pictures that our own H-bomb will eventually be a relatively smaller and lighter package. As a result, we plan in terms of much less powerful missiles. By starting ahead of us and overcalculating their needs, the Soviet Union gets the jump on us into space. While the Russians pursue their single-minded course, we continue with many programs. We hear a chaos of opinions. Jupiter or Thor is perfect. We need Atlas for our long-distance stuff. The Titan will be even better. They shouldn't have canceled Navajo. Wait till you see our submarines with Polaris. In the midst of these often conflicting military programs, years, a great world scientific event is announced, the International Geophysical Year 1957, for study of the Earth and its atmosphere.
4: As our contribution, Washington plans to place satellites in orbit around the Earth that will collect scientific information.
0: Our best existing launch vehicle is the Jupiter C, a three-stage outgrowth of Redstone. But the Jupiter is military hardware, and Washington fears this might offend the world scientific community. So instead, it chooses a new, untried research vehicle, a package to be made largely by the team responsible for the Viking and the Arabee rockets, to launch the satellite under the name Project Vanguard. Meanwhile, October 4th, 1957. A faint, baby-like bleat, transmitted by radio from 200 miles out in space, signals to the world the birth of a new age.
5: As a result of intensive work by research institutes and designing bureaus, the first artificial Earth satellite in the world has now been created.
0: Unhampered by the inhibitions which have kept us from a military launch vehicle, the Russians have launched Sputnik atop their ICBM. November 3rd, 1957. 30 days after Sputnik 1, Russia throws a second traveling companion into space. This time it carries a half-ton payload into orbit at 18,000 miles an hour. There's also a passenger aboard, a dog, Laika, the first living creature to orbit the Earth. All over the world, people step outside their houses and their huts to glimpse the Russian flash in the sky.
6: And we can't even send up a basketball.
7: How could it happen? We're supposed to be the richest nation in the world, right?
8: Right.
7: The smartest?
8: Right.
7: The most powerful?
8: Yeah, right again.
7: So how come the Russians made monkeys out of us?
0: To a nation shamed and outraged, President Dwight D. Eisenhower offers an explanation.
9: Well, let's remember this. The value of that satellite around the Earth, going around the Earth, is still problematical. And you must remember from 1945, when the Russians captured all of the German scientists in Peenemünde, which was their great laboratory and experimental grounds for the production of the ballistic missiles they used in World War II, they have centered their attention on the ballistic missile.
0: Russia got all the Germans? Professor Takati offers another view. Having defected to England, he delivers a paper in which he quotes an infuriated statement by dictator Joseph Stalin, made in his presence just after World War II. Quote, "We defeated the Nazi armies. We occupied Berlin and Peenemünde. But the Americans got the rocket engineers. What could be more revolting and more inexcusable? How and why was this allowed to happen?" Unquote.
10: Minus 25 seconds. 25.
0: December 6, 1957.
10: Minus 20.
0: A modest test of the three-stage rocket of Project Vanguard has long been planned for this date. A White House spokesman announces incorrectly that we are planning to orbit our instrument package. The world press sees this as America's answer to Sputnik. Reporters and TV crews swarm to the area to give the event full coverage.
4: Our supposed answer to Sputnik is an inglorious flop. The first stage explodes, and the rest collapses in the wet sand in full TV view. It has become unmistakable, finally, that Russia, as she herself has long claimed, has the jump on us in the space race. But, in fact, we've not been exactly left standing at the starting line. For more than a year, Wernher von Braun and his rocket crew, working now under U.S. Army General Medaris, as they once worked under Wehrmacht General Dornberger, have had their Jupiter C ready to go. That same military rocket we held back for fear of offending the scientific world.
0: 20. January 31st, 1958. Washington finally permits the Army agency to make available the Jupiter C. 84 days after the launch of Sputnik 2, we reply to Moscow. Atop this rocket, we fire into orbit Explorer 1, a 31-pound package of instruments developed by the Jet Propulsion Laboratory, the first U.S. Earth satellite. A decade later, it is still in orbit. As a consolation for its smallness compared to Sputnik, Explorer 1 sends back to Earth precious scientific discoveries about the nature of space. In the judgment of Dr. von Braun,
8: the launch of Explorer 1, our answer to Sputnik, was a far cry from the much larger Sputnik 1.

0: Tilos Rádió. 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És most következik Douglas Adams.
1: Two people met us at the airport terminal or hut. Their names were Kiri and Moose. And like most Indonesians we met, they were small, willowy slim and healthy looking, and we had no idea who they were. Kiri was a charming man with a squarish face, a shock of wavy black hair, and a thick black moustache that sat on his lip like a bar of chocolate. He had a voice that was very deep, but also very thin, with no substance behind it at all, so that he spoke in a sort of super cool croak. Most of the remarks he made consisted of a slow, lazy, streetwise smile and a couple of strangled rattles from the back of his throat. He always seemed to have something other on his mind. If he smiled at you, the smile never finished at you, but somewhere in the middle distance or just to himself. Moose was much more straightforward, though it quickly turned out that Moose was not M-O-O-S-E, but M-U-S, and was short for Hieronymus. I felt a little stupid for having heard it as Moose. It was unlikely that an Indonesian islander would be named after a large Canadian deer. Almost as unlikely, I suppose, as him being called Hieronymus with a silent Hierony. The person we had been expecting was a Mr. Chondo, who was to be our guide. I was puzzled as to why he alone, among all the Indonesians we had met so far, was called Mr. It lent him an air of mystery and glamour, which he wasn't there to dispel, because he had apparently gone diving. He would, Kiri and Moose explained to us, be along shortly, and they had come along to tell us that. We thanked them, loaded all of our baggage into the back of the pickup truck, and sat on top of it as we bumped away from the arrivals hut towards the town of Labuan Bajo. We had been told by someone on the plane that there were only three trucks on the whole of the island of Flores, and we passed six of them on the way in. Virtually everything we were told in Indonesia turned out not to be true. Sometimes almost immediately. The only exception to this was when we were told that something would happen immediately, in which case it turned out not to be true over an extended period of time. Because of our experiences of the day before, we made a point of stopping at the Mapati Airlines hut on the way and reconfirming our seats on the return flight. The office was manned by a man with flip-flops and the field radio, with which he made all the flight arrangements. He didn't have a pen, so he simply had to remember them as best he could. He said he wished we'd bought single tickets rather than returns, so that we could have bought our return tickets from them. No one, he said, ever bought tickets from them, and they could do with the money. We asked him how many people were on the flight back. He looked at a list and said eight. I noticed, looking over his shoulder, that there was only one person on the list, other than the three of us, and I asked him how he had arrived at the figure of eight. That was simple, he explained. There were always eight people on the flight. As it turned out, a few days later, he was exactly right. There may be some elusive principle lying hidden in this fact, which British Airways and TWA and Lufthansa, etc., could profit from enormously, if only they could work out what it was. The road into town was dusty. The air was far hotter and more humid than in Bali, and thick with heady smells from the trees and shrubs. I asked Mark if he recognised the smells of any of the trees, and he said that he didn't. He was a zoologist. He thought that he could detect the smell of sulphur-crested cockatoos in amongst it all, but that was all he would commit himself to. Soon, these minor, evanescent odours were replaced by the magisterial pong of Labuan Bajo's drains. The truck, as we clattered into town, was surrounded by scampering, smiling children who were delighted to see us and came to show off a new thing they'd found to play with, which was a chicken with only one leg. The long main street was lined with several more of Flores's three trucks, noisy with the sounds of the children and the scratchy gargling of the tape-recorded muezzin blaring from the minaret which was perched precariously on the top of the corrugated iron mosque. The gutters seemed inexplicably to be full of cheerfully bright green slime. A guest house or small hotel in Indonesia is called a losman, and we went to wait in the main one in the town for Mr. Chondo to turn up. We didn't check in because we were meant to be setting off for Komodo directly that afternoon, and anyway the losman was practically empty, so there didn't seem to be any urgency. We whiled away the time in the covered courtyard which served as the dining room, drinking a few beers and chatting to the odd extra guests who arrived from time to time. By the time we finally twigged as the afternoon wore on, with no Mr. Chondo, that we were not going to be getting to Komodo that day after all, the Lozman had filled up nicely, and there was a sudden panic about getting ourselves somewhere to sleep. A small boy came out and said they still had a bedroom if we would like it, and took us up some rickety steps. The corridor we walked along to get to the bedroom turned out itself to be the bedroom. We were misled by the fact that it didn't have any beds in it, but we agreed that it would be fine and returned to the courtyard, to be greeted at last by Mr. Chondo, a small charismatic man who said that everything was organised and that we'd be leaving in a boat at 7 a.m. "What about the goat?" we asked anxiously. He shrugged. "What goat?" he asked. "Won't we need a goat?" "There are plenty of goats on Komodo," he assured us, "unless we wanted one for the voyage." We said that we didn't feel that we particularly did, and he said that he only mentioned it as it seemed to be the only thing we weren't intending to take with us. We took this to be a satirical reference to the pile of intrepid baggage with which we were surrounded, and laughed politely. So he wished us good night and told us to get some good sleep. Sleeping in Labuan Bajo, however, is something of an endurance test. Being woken at dawn by the cockerels is not in itself a problem. The problem arises when the cockerels get confused as to when dawn actually is. They suddenly explode into life, squawking and screaming at about 1 o'clock in the morning. At about 1:30, they eventually realize their mistake and shut up, just as the major dogfights of the evening are getting underway. These usually start with a few minor bouts between the more enthusiastic youngsters, and then the full chorus of heavyweights weighs in with a fine impression of what it might be like to fall into the pit of hell with the London Symphony Orchestra. It is then quite an education to learn that two cats fighting can make easily as much noise as 40 dogs. It is a pity to have to learn this at 2:15 in the morning, but then the cats have a lot to complain about in Labuan Bajo. They all have their tails docked at birth, which is supposed to bring good luck, though presumably not to the cats. Once the cats have concluded their reflections on this, the cockerels suddenly get the idea that it's dawn again and let rip. It isn't, of course. Dawn is still 2 hours away, and you still have the delivery van horn-blowing competition to get through to the accompaniment of the major divorce proceedings that have suddenly erupted in the room next door. At last, things calm down, and your eyelids begin to slide thankfully together in the blessed pre-dawn hush. And then, about 5 minutes later, the cockerels finally get it right. An hour or two later, bleary and rattled, we stood on the waterfront, surrounded by our piles of expeditionary baggage, and gazed as intrepidly as we could across 20 miles of the roughest, most turbulent seas in the east, the wild and dangerous meeting point of two immense opposing bodies of water, a roiling turmoil of vortices and riptides. It was like a mill pond. Ripples from distant fishing boats spread out across the wide sea towards the shore. The early sun shone across it like a sheet. Lesser frigate birds and white-bellied sea eagles wheeled serenely above us, according to Mark. They looked like black specks to me. We were there, but Mr. Chondo was not. After about an hour, however, Kiri turned up to fulfil his regular role of explaining that Mr. Chondo was not coming, but that he, Kiri, was coming instead, and so was his guitar. And the captain wasn't the actual captain, but was the captain's father. And we were going in a different boat. The good news was that it was definitely Komodo we would be going to, and the trip should only take about 4 hours. The boat was quite a smart 23-foot fishing vessel called the Raoda. And the entire complement, once we were all loaded and underway, consisted of the three of us, Kiri, the captain's father, two small boys aged about 12 who ran the boat, and three chickens.

0: And so we'll talk about your book for a little bit, and then about your vision of the future, which you're going to deliver.
1: Right.
0: Yes. So think of vision really quick.
1: Okay, yeah. Vision. The vision thing.
0: Tell me, for people that have heard of your book, your book is a bit like Zen and the Art of Motorcycle Maintenance. People have heard of it. They haven't necessarily read it, but they know of it. What sort of impression do you want people to have of your work?
1: I really want them to have the impression that they should go out and buy it and read it. That's... what can I say? I mean, one thing I'd like to correct, people think it's some kind of vision of the future, which it isn't. I'm not in the field of predictive science fiction. I'm not a kind of latter-day Arthur Clarke. It's very much about using the ideas of science fiction and so on to look at us right here and now. So essentially, it's got its feet probably more firmly planted in the area of satire and social comedy, I guess, than science fiction. But at the same time, I mean, inadvertently, just because there were certain narrative problems I had to solve, I invented this thing called The Hitchhiker's Guide to the Galaxy, which turns out to be tremendously like, you know, where PDAs are going, and I invented sort of automatic translation and so on and so forth. And I mean, not because I was, as I say, trying to be predictive, but simply because there are narrative problems you have to solve.
0: The British seem particularly good at satire. Is that a fair assessment?
1: I guess so. I mean, I think it's very important for the British to have a preemptive sense of why we're ridiculous before anybody else gets in there.
0: What's ahead for you as far as, if I'm your biggest fan and I've read every single book, what comes next for me?
1: Well, a bunch of different things. I mean, in fact, I've been quite quiet for a while because I've been busy losing my shirt in the digital economy like everybody else. And I've also been very busy for years and years and years getting a feature movie made out of Hitchhiker, which is constantly about to be made. It's been about to be made now for about 20 years, and I would say it's probably eaten up about 10 years of my life. And the good news is we're about to make it yet again. So watch this space. It'll be along any decade now. But actually, I'm turning my mind back to novels again at the moment, having been doing computer games and websites and all kinds of different stuff. I mean, largely because I've sort of run out of ideas for novels at one point, because my novels tend to sort of use up ideas at a fairly ferocious rate, so I kind of needed to go and get a little bit more life experience for a while. And as a result, I've now got a sort of wonderful, great backlog of new ideas. So basically, I hope you're going to be seeing a lot more books over the next few years.
0: I think people would be disappointed if I didn't ask you that the meaning of life is 42, then.
1: Well, to put it more specifically, the way it's actually counts, which is, I'm sorry I'm very pedantic about this, but, you know,
0: please?
1: I'm British and we are pedantic. It's the answer to the ultimate question of life, the universe and everything is 42. And the big issue is, therefore, what is the question? And all I can say is that in a quantum universe, it's impossible to know both the question and the answer. So.
0: That's very deep. Tell me about you are going to...
1: No, it isn't.
0: You've been assigned to speak about the future.
1: Yeah. A subject about which all of us know absolutely nothing.
0: Right.
1: So it gives me a license to sort of stand up and natter about whatever comes into my mind for an hour.
0: What do you suspect you will natter about?
1: Well, I think, I mean, in fact, we're living in terribly interesting times at the moment, not least of which is because what we've all thought was about to happen has kind of become slightly derailed, which is actually no bad thing, because essentially what we were sort of pushing forward with new versions of old technology, and the whole point is we've got to continually rethink and reinvent, because we are moving into fundamentally different models of how we work, think, eat and live together. And essentially I think what we've got to sort of shuffle off is the idea of There's all sorts of bad habits we've accrued in the 20th century. There's a clue to that, which is that at the end of the 20th century, we came up with this exciting new buzzword, which is interactive. The interesting thing about the word interactive is that the 20th century is the only time we've actually needed such a word, because it's the only time we've been surrounded by non-interactive forms of communication and entertainment, like CDs, videos, cinema, radio, television, all that kind of stuff, that however you react to it, it doesn't react to your reaction. Now you go back to the 19th century and any time in human history before then, and it was predominantly interactive. You know, you'd perform to audiences and so on and so forth, and everybody was in touch with everybody else. So that's what we kind of lost in the 20th century, effectively, we can't do what we used to do simply because there are now so damn many of us. But what our technologies are beginning to do is put us back in touch with each other much more intimately in ways that we used to be, and that's what we've got to kind of readjust to. So, I mean, I think the 20th century, with all of its non-interactivity and its kind of totalitarian forms of control from the sort of top down, will suddenly seem like a sort of nasty memory. And I think that the technologies of the 21st century are basically recreating on much larger scale the intimacies of previous forms of human experience.
0: We've lusted after gadgets for their gadgetry.
1: Yeah, well, I know, I do that a lot myself. But you know, the thing is, I mean, I've got so many gadgets back at home, and I've got one cupboard full of gadgets, another cupboard full of power adapters, and I don't know which goes with which, you know, and it's that kind of... And after a while, you begin to wonder if these

0: said a wonderful thing. He said, technology is our name for stuff that doesn't work yet. And you can identify stuff that doesn't work yet by the fact it's got some power supply which may or may not have a negative tip or a positive tip, and you've got to figure that out. And it comes in a box full of junk, full of bits of paper and manuals and installers that won't run on your machine and little clips that you then lose and then discover 2 weeks later what they were for. All this stuff basically means this doesn't work yet. When this technology is like a chair or a pen, and we can forget all that and just use it, that's when, you know, stuff will be beginning to work. And I feel that what we've been seeing in this sort of, you know, the turmoil of the last few months has been the sudden realization that we've overpromised and underdelivered, and we've got to sort this stuff out because the public won't stand for it anymore.
1: Stop there, Mark. Is there a way to get it?
0: No, I guess. I mean, I'm unfortunately one of those authors the name of whose work is actually slightly better known than their own name, you know?
1: Yes, no, the Zen art of Zen of motorcycle maintenance.
0: Robert Pirsig, yes, since you were going to ask.
1: Yeah. Yes, of course. The whole thing.
2: Yeah.
1: Right. All right, well, wave your hands about and make an interesting point. what did you do before you wrote your first book?
0: I basically starved. Mm-hmm. I was actually working for radio and back in England, radio and a little bit of television. We're very lucky in England because radio, which is a medium of very low cost, can't pay anybody very much, and therefore provides a very, very easy learning curve and an easy entry point into the media. Mm-hmm. I mean, I learned most of what I really value about what I learned about writing. It's kind of disappeared in the rest of the world. It can be a very sort of fertile ground for sort of learning and experimenting because the costs are less, the risks are less than something that's going to go on television.
2: I've always admired radio reporters because they could take
0: what
2: we use as pictures and actually describe it.
0: And then the picture.

this is the story of the Hitchhiker's Guide to the Galaxy, perhaps the most remarkable, certainly the most successful book ever to come out of the great publishing corporations of Ursa Minor. More popular than the Celestial Home Care Omnibus, better selling than 53 More Things to Do in Zero Gravity, and more controversial than Ulan Khaloufid's trilogy of philosophical blockbusters, Where God Went Wrong, Some More of God's Greatest Mistakes, and Who Is This God Person Anyway? And in many of the more relaxed civilizations on the outer eastern rim of the galaxy, The Hitchhiker's Guide has already supplanted the great Encyclopedia Galactica as the standard repository of all knowledge and wisdom, because although it has many omissions, contains much that is apocryphal, or at least wildly inaccurate, it scores over the older, more pedestrian work in two important ways. First, it is slightly cheaper, and second, it has the words "Don't Panic" inscribed in large, friendly letters on the cover. To tell the story of the book, it's best to tell the story of some of

0: The minds behind it. A human from the planet Earth was one of them, though as our story opens, he no more knows his destiny than a tea leaf knows the history of the East India Company. His name is Arthur Dent. He is a 6-foot-tall ape descendant, and someone is trying to drive a bypass through his home.
1: Come off it, Mr. Dent. You can't win, you know. Look, there's no point in lying down in the path of progress.
2: I've gone off the idea of progress. It's overrated.
1: But you must realise that you can't lie in front of the bulldozers indefinitely.
2: I'm game. We'll see who rusts first.
1: I'm afraid you're going to have to accept it. This bypass has got to be built, and it is going to be built. Nothing you can say or do...
2: Why has it got to be built?
1: What do you mean, why has it got to be built? It is a bypass. You've got to build bypasses.
2: Didn't anyone consider the alternatives?
1: There aren't any alternatives, but you are quite entitled to make any suggestions or protests at the appropriate time.
2: Appropriate time?
1: Yes.
2: The first I knew about it was when a workman arrived at the door yesterday.
1: Oh.
2: I asked him if he'd come to clean the windows, and he said he'd come to demolish the house. He didn't tell me straight away, of course. No. First he wiped a couple of windows and charged me a fiver. Then he told me...
1: But, Mr. Dent, the plans have been available in the planning office for the last 9 months.
2: Yes. I went round to find them yesterday afternoon. You hadn't exactly gone out of your way to call much attention to them, had you? I mean, like actually telling anybody or anything.
1: The plans were on display.
2: And how many average members of the public are in the habit of casually dropping around at the local planning office of an evening? It's not exactly a noted social venue, is it? And even if you had popped in on the off chance that some raving bureaucrat wanted to knock your house down, the plans weren't immediately obvious to the eye, were they?
1: That depends where you were looking.
2: I eventually had to go down to the cellar.
1: That's the display department.
2: With a torch.
1: The lights had probably gone.
2: So had the stairs.
1: Well, you found the notice, didn't you?
2: Yes. It was on display in the bottom of a locked filing cabinet, stuck in a disused lavatory with a sign on the door saying, "Beware of the leopard." Ever thought of going into advertising?
1: It's not as if it's a particularly nice house, anyway.
2: I happen rather to like it.
1: Mr. Dent!
2: Yes, hello.
1: Have you any idea how much damage that bulldozer would suffer if I just let it roll straight over you?
2: How much?
1: None at all.
0: By a strange coincidence, none at all is exactly how much suspicion the ape descendant Arthur Dent had that one of his closest friends was not descended from an ape, but was, in fact, from a small planet somewhere in the vicinity of Betelgeuse. Arthur Dent's failure to suspect this reflects the care with which his friend blended himself into human society, after a fairly shaky start. When he first arrived 15 years ago, the minimal research he had done suggested to him that the name Ford Prefect would be nicely and conspicuous. He will enter our story in 35 seconds and say, "Hello, Arthur." The ape descendant will greet him in return, but in deference to a million years of evolution, he will not attempt to pick fleas off him. Earthmen are not proud of their ancestors and never invite them round to dinner.
3: Hello, Arthur.
2: Ford, hi, how are you?
3: Fine, look, are you busy?
2: Well, I've just got this bulldozer to lie in front of, otherwise... No, not especially.
3: There's a pub down the road. Let's have a drink and we can talk.
2: Don't you understand?
1: Mr. Dent, we're waiting!
2: Ford, that man wants to knock my house down.
3: Well, he can do it whilst you're away, can't he?
2: But I don't want him to.
3: Well, just ask him to wait till you get back.
2: Ford?
3: Arthur, will you please just listen to me? I'm not fooling. I've got to tell you the most important thing you've ever heard. I've got to tell you now, and I've got to tell you in that pub there.
2: Why?
3: Because you're going to need a very stiff drink. Now, just trust me.
2: I'll see what I can do. It had better be good. Hello, Mr. Prosser?
1: Yes, Mr. Dent. Have you come to your senses yet?
2: Well, can we just assume for a moment that I haven't?
1: Well?
2: And that I'm going to be staying put here till you go away.
1: So?
2: So you're going to be standing around all day doing nothing?
1: Could be.
2: Well, if you're resigned to standing around doing nothing all day, you don't actually need me here all the time, do you?
1: No. Not as such.
2: So if you can just take it as read that I'm actually here, I could just slip off down to the pub for half an hour. How does that sound?
1: That sounds, very reasonable, I think, Mr. Dent. I'm sure we don't actually need you there for the whole time. We can just hold up our end of the confrontation.
2: And if you want to pop off for a bit later on, I can always cover for you in return.
1: Oh, thank you. Yes, oh, that'll be fine. Yes, very kind of you, Mr. Dent, very kind.
2: And, of course, it goes without saying that you don't try and knock my house over while I'm away.
1: Oh, what? Good Lord, no!
4: Do you think we can trust him?
3: Myself, I'd trust him to the end of the earth.
4: Yes, but how far's that?
3: About 12 minutes away. Come on, I need a drink.
0: By drink, Ford Prefect meant alcohol. The Encyclopaedia Galactica describes alcohol as a colorless, volatile liquid formed by the fermentation of sugars, and also notes its intoxicating effect on certain carbon-based life forms. The Hitchhiker's Guide to the Galaxy also mentions alcohol. It says that the best drink in existence is the Pan-Galactic Gargle Blaster, the effect of which is like having your brain smashed out with a slice of lemon wrapped around a large gold brick. The guide also tells you on which planets the best Pan-Galactic Gargle Blasters are mixed, how much you can expect to pay for one, and what voluntary organizations exist to help you rehabilitate.
3: 6 pints of bitter, and quickly, please, the world's about to end.
5: Oh, yes, sir. Nice weather for it. Going to watch the match this afternoon, sir?
3: No point.
5: Foregone conclusion, you reckon, sir? Arsenal without a chance?
3: No, it's just that the world's going to end.
5: Oh, yes, sir, you said. Lucky escape for Arsenal if it did.
3: No, not really.
5: There you are, sir. 6 points.
3: Keep the change.
5: What, from a fiver? Thank you, sir.
3: You've got 10 minutes left to spend it.
6: Ford, would you please tell me what the hell is going on?
3: Drink up, you've got 3 pints to get through.
6: 3 at lunchtime?
3: Time is an illusion. Lunchtime doubly served.
6: Very deep. You should send that into the Reader's Digest. They've got a page for people like you.
3: Drink up?
6: Why 3 pints?
3: Muscle relaxant. You'll need it.
6: Did I do something wrong today, or has the world always been like this and I've been too wrapped up in myself to notice?
3: All right, I'll try to explain. How long have we known each other, Arthur?
6: 5 years, maybe 6. Most of it seemed to make some kind of sense at the time.
3: All right. How would you react if I said that I'm not from Guildford after all, but from a small planet somewhere in the vicinity of Betelgeuse?
6: I don't know. Why, do you think it's the sort of thing you're likely to say?
3: Drink up. The world's about to end.
6: This must be Thursday. I never could get the hang of Thursdays.
0: On this particular Thursday, something was moving quietly through the ionosphere miles above the surface of the planet. But few people on the surface of the planet were aware of it. One of the 6,000 million people who hadn't glanced into the ionosphere recently was called Lady Cynthia Fitzmilton. She was, at that moment, standing in front of Arthur Dent's house in Cottington. Many of those listening to her speech would probably have experienced great satisfaction to know that in 4 minutes' time she would evaporate into a whiff of hydrogen, ozone and carbon monoxide. However, when the moment came, they would hardly notice because they would be too busy evaporating themselves.
7: I have been asked to come here to say a few words to mark the beginning of work on the very splendid and worthwhile new Bevingford bypass. And I must say immediately what a great honour and a great privilege I think it must be for you, the people of Cottington, to have this gleaming new motorway going through your cruddy little village. I'm sorry, your little country village of cruddy Cottington. I know how proud you must feel at this moment to know that your obscure and unsung hamlet will now arise reborn as the very splendid and worthwhile Cottington service station. Refreshment and sanitary relief for every weary traveller on his way.
8: Why don't you push off, you cunt-faced old bag?
7: And for myself, it gives me great pleasure to take this bottle of very splendid and worthwhile champagne and break it against the noble prow of this very splendid and worthwhile yellow.
6: What's that?
3: Don't worry, they haven't started yet.
6: Oh, good.
3: It's probably just your house being knocked down.
6: What?
3: It hardly makes any difference at this stage.
6: My God, it is! What the hell are they doing? We had an agreement!
3: Let them have their fun!
6: Damn you and your fairy stories! They're smashing up my home! Stop, you vandals! You home-wreckers! You home-wrecked Visigoths! Stop!
9: worthless. Hell, I'd better go after him. Barman, quickly, can you just give me 4 packets of peanuts?
10: Certainly, sir. There you are, 28 pence.
9: Keep the change.
10: Are you serious, sir? I mean, do you really think the world's going to end this afternoon?
9: Yes, in just over 1 minute and 35 seconds.
10: Well, isn't there anything we can do?
9: No, nothing.
10: Well, I always thought we were meant to lie down or put a paper bag over our head or something.
9: If you like, yes.
10: Well, would that help?
9: No. Excuse me, I've got to find my friend.
10: All right, then. Last orders, please.
11: Barbarians, I'll sue the councils for every penny it's got. I'll have you hung and drawn and quartered and whipped and boiled, and then I'll chop you up into little bits until you've had enough.
12: Arthur, don't bother. There isn't time. Get over here. There's only 10 seconds left.
11: And then I'll do it some more. And when I finish, I'll take all the little bits and I'll jump on them. And I'll carry on jumping on them until I get blisters. Or I can think of something even more unpleasant to do. And then I'll... What the hell's that?
12: Arthur, quick, over here.
11: But what the hell is it?
12: It's a fleet of flying saucers. What do you think it is? Quick, you've got to get hold of this rock.
11: What do you mean, flying saucers?
12: Just that. It's a Vogon constructor fleet.
11: A what?
12: A Vogon constructor fleet. I picked up news of their arrival a few hours ago on my sub-ether radio.
11: Ford, I don't think I can cope with any more of this. I think I'll just go and have a little lie down somewhere.
12: No, just stay here. Keep calm. And just take hold of this...
13: People of Earth, your attention, please. This is Mr. Technical Jones of the Galactic Prime's Most Planning Council. As you will no doubt be aware, the plans for the development of the outlying regions of the Western Spiral Arm of the Galaxy require the building of a hyperspace express route through your star system. And, regrettably, your planet is one of those scheduled for demolition. The process will take slightly less than 2 of your Earth minutes. Thank you very much. There's no point in acting all surprised about it. All the planning charts and demolition orders have been on display at your local planning department in Alpha Centauri for 50 of your Earth years, so you've had plenty of time to lodge any formal complaints, and it's far too late to start making a fuss about it now. What do you mean you've never been to Alpha Centauri? Oh, for heaven's sake, mankind, it's only 4 light years away, you know. I'm sorry, but if you can't be bothered to take an interest in local affairs, that's your own lookout. Energize the demolition beams. God, I'm not sympathy at all.

0: I bought some peanuts.
1: What?
0: If you've never been through a matter transference beam before, you've probably lost some salt and protein. The beer you had should have cushioned your system a bit. How are you feeling?
2: Like a military academy. Bits of me keep on passing out. If I asked you where the hell we were, would I regret it?
0: We're safe.
2: Oh, good.
0: We're in a small galley cabin in one of the spaceships of the Vogon Constructor Fleet.
2: Ah, this is obviously some strange usage of the word safe that I wasn't previously aware of.
0: I'll have a look for the light.
2: All right. How did we get here?
0: We hitched a lift.
2: Excuse me, are you trying to tell me that we just stuck out our thumbs and some bug-eyed monster stuck his head out and said, "Hi, fellas, hop right in, I can take you as far as the Basingstoke roundabout."
0: Well, the thumb's an electronic sub-ether device. The roundabout's at Barnard Star, 6 light-years away. But otherwise, that's more or less right.
2: And the bug-eyed monster?
0: It's green, yes.
2: Fine. When can I go home?
0: You can't. Ah, I found the light.
2: Good grief. Is this really the interior of a flying saucer?
0: It certainly is. What do you think?
2: Well, it's a bit squalid, isn't it?
0: What did you expect?
2: Well, I don't know. Gleaming control panels, flashing lights, computer screens. Not old mattresses.
0: These are the Dentrassi sleeping quarters.
2: I thought you said they were called Vogons or something.
0: The Vogons run the ship. The Dentrassi are the cooks. They let us on board.
2: I'm confused.
0: Here, have a look at this.
2: What is it?
0: The Hitchhiker's Guide to the Galaxy. It's a sort of electronic book. It'll tell you everything you want to know. That's its job.
2: I like the cover. Don't panic. It's the first helpful or intelligible thing anybody said to me all day.
0: And that's why it sells so well. Here, press this button and the screen will give you the index. You've got several million entries, so fast wind through the index to V. There you are, Vogon Constructor Fleets. Enter that code on the tabulator and read what it says.
3: Vogon Constructor Fleets. Here is what to do if you want to get a lift from a Vogon. Forget it. They're one of the most unpleasant races in the galaxy. Not actually evil, but bad-tempered, bureaucratic, officious, and callous. They wouldn't even lift a finger to save their own grandmothers from the ravenous bug-blatter beast of Tral. Without orders signed in triplicate, sent in, sent back, queried, lost, found, subjected to public inquiry, lost again, and finally buried in soft peat for 3 months and recycled as firelighters. The best way to get a drink out of a Vogon is stick your finger down his throat. And the best way to irritate him is to feed his grandmother to the ravenous bug-blatter beast of Tral.
2: A strange book. How did we get a lift, then?
0: Well, that's the point. It's out of date now. I'm doing the field research for the new revised edition of the guide. So, for instance, I will have to include a revision pointing out that since the Vogons have made so much money being professionally unpleasant, they can now afford to employ Dentrassi cooks, which gives us a rather useful little loophole.
2: Who are the Dentrassi?
0: The best cooks and the best drinks mixers, and they don't give a wet slap about anything else. And they will always help hitchhikers on board, partly because they like the company, but mostly because it annoys the Vogons, which is exactly the sort of thing you need to know if you're an impoverished hitchhiker trying to see the marvels of the galaxy for less than 30 Altarian dollars a day. And that's my job. Fun, isn't it?
2: It's amazing.
0: Unfortunately, I got stuck on the Earth for rather longer than I intended. I came for a week and was stranded for 15 years.
2: But how did you get there in the first place?
0: Oh, easy. I got a lift with a teaser. You don't know what a teaser is. I'll tell you. Teasers are usually rich kids with nothing to do. They cruise around looking for planets which haven't made interstellar contact yet and buzz them.
2: Buzz them?
0: Yes, they find some isolated spot with very few people around, then land right by some poor unsuspecting soul whom no one's ever going to believe, and then strut up and down in front of him wearing silly antennae on their head and making beep-beep noises. Rather childish, really.
2: Ford, I don't know if this sounds like a silly question, but what am I doing here?
0: Well, you know that. I rescued you from the Earth.
2: And what has happened to the Earth?
0: It's been disintegrated.
2: Has it?
0: Yes, it just boiled away into space.
2: Look, I'm a bit upset about that.
0: Yes, I can understand.
2: So, what do I do?
0: You come along with me and enjoy yourself. You'll need to have this fish in your ear.
2: I beg your pardon? What the devil's that?
0: Listen, it might be important.
2: What?
0: It's the Vogon captain making an announcement on the PA.
2: But I can't speak Vogon.
0: You don't need to, just put the fish in your ear. Come on, it's only a little one.
4: Message repeat. This is your captain speaking, so stop whatever you're doing and pay attention! First of all, Well, I see from our instruments that we have a couple of hitchhikers aboard our ship. Hello, wherever you are. I just want to make it totally clear that you are not at all welcome. I worked hard to get where I am today, and I didn't become captain of a Vogon constructor ship simply so that I could turn it into a taxi service for degenerate freeloaders. I have sent out a search party, and as soon as they find you, I will put you off the ship. If you're very lucky, I might read you some of my poetry first. Secondly, we are about to jump into hyperspace for the journey to Barnard Star. On arrival, we will stay in dock for a 72-hour refit, and no one's to leave the ship during that time. I repeat, all planet leave is cancelled. I've just had an unhappy love affair, so I don't see why anyone else should have a good time. Messy James.
2: Charming, these Vogons. I wish I had a daughter so I could forbid her to marry one.
0: You wouldn't need to. They've got as much sex appeal as a road accident. And you'd better be prepared for the jump into hyperspace. It's unpleasantly like being drunk.
2: Well, what's so unpleasant about being drunk?
0: You ask a glass of water.
2: Ford.
0: Yes?
2: What's this fish doing in my ear?
0: Translating for you. Look under Babelfish in the book.
1: What's happening?
5: We're going to hyperspace.
6: Hello, we call the return time again.
3: The babelfish is small, yellow, leech-like, and probably the oddest thing in the universe. It feeds on brainwave energy, absorbing all unconscious frequencies and then excreting telepathically a matrix formed from the conscious frequencies and nerve signals picked up from the speech centers of the brain. A practical upshot of which is that if you stick one in your ear, you can instantly understand anything said to you in any form of language. The speech you hear decodes the brainwave matrix. Now, it is such a bizarrely improbable coincidence that anything so mind-bogglingly useful could evolve purely by chance that some thinkers have chosen to see it as a final clinching proof of the non-existence of God. The argument goes something like this. I refuse to prove that I exist, says God. For proof denies faith, and without faith I am nothing. But, said man, the babelfish is a dead giveaway, isn't it? It proves you exist, and so therefore you don't. QED. Oh dear, says God, I hadn't thought of that, and promptly vanishes in a puff of logic. Oh, that was easy, says man, and for an encore he proves that black is white and gets killed on the next zebra crossing. Most leading theologians claim that this argument is a load of dingo's kidneys, but that didn't stop Ulan Kalufid making a small fortune when he used it as the central theme of his best-selling book, Well, That About Wraps It Up for God. Meanwhile, the poor babelfish, by effectively removing all barriers to communication between different cultures and races, has caused more and bloodier wars than anything else in the history of creation.
2: What an extraordinary book.
0: Help me write the new edition.
2: No, I want to go back to Earth again, I'm afraid, or its nearest equivalent.
0: You're turning down 100 billion new worlds to explore.
2: Did you get much useful material on Earth?
0: I was able to extend the entry, yes.
2: Now, let's see what it says in this edition, then.
0: Okay.
2: Let's see. E. Earth. Tap out the code. There's the page. It doesn't seem to have an entry.
0: Yes, it does. See, right there at the bottom of the screen, just under Eccentrica Galumbis, the triple-breasted whore of Eroticon 6.
2: What, there? Oh, yes.
3: Harmless.
2: Harmless? Is that all it's got to say? One word? Harmless? What the hell's that supposed to mean?
0: Well, there are 100 billion stars in the galaxy and a limited amount of space in the book. And no one knew much about the Earth, of course.
2: Well, I hope you managed to rectify that a little.
0: Yes, I've transmitted a new entry off to the editor. He had to trim it a bit, but it's still an improvement.
2: What does it say now?
0: Mostly harmless.
2: Mostly harmless?
0: Well, that's the way it is. We're on a different scale now.
2: Okay, Ford, I'm with you. I'm bloody well coming with you. Where are we now?
0: Not far from Barnard Star. It's a beautiful place and a sort of hyperspace junction. You can get virtually anywhere from there. That is, assuming that we actually get there.
2: What's that?
0: Well, if we're lucky, it's just the Vogons come to throw us into space.
2: And if we're unlucky?
0: If we're unlucky, the captain might want to read us some of his poetry first.
3: Vogon poetry is, of course, the third worst in the universe. The second worst is that of the Asgoths of Kriar. During a recitation by their poet master Grunthus the Flatulent of his poem, Ode to a Small Lump of Green Putty I Found in My Armpit One Midsummer Morning,
7: four of his audience died of internal hemorrhaging, and the president of the Mid-Galactic Arts Snobbling Council survived by gnawing one of his own legs off. Granthos is reported to have been disappointed by the poem's reception and was about to embark on a reading of his 12-book epic entitled My Favorite Bathtime Gurgles when his own major intestine, in a desperate attempt to save humanity, leapt straight up through his neck and throttled his brain. The very worst poetry of all perished along with its creator, Paul Neil Milne Johnston of Redbridge, in the destruction of the planet Earth. Vogon poetry is mild by comparison, and when the Vogon captain began to read, it provoked this reaction from Ford Prefect. And this from Arthur Dent.
4: Friend Grunt Bugley, thy micturations are to me as plural gravel bottles of a learned bee. Groom, I implore thee, my footing turling drones, and hoopsiously drag me with crinkly bindle wordles, for otherwise I will rend thee the gob of water with my blurgle crunch, see if I don't. So, earthlings, I present you with a simple choice. I was going to throw you straight out into the empty blackness of space to die horribly and slowly, but there is one way, one simple way in which you may save yourselves. Now think very carefully. If you hold your very lives in your hands. Now choose! Either die in the vacuum of space or... Tell me how good you thought my poem was.
7: Will our heroes survive this terrible ordeal? Can they win through with their integrity unscathed? Can they escape without completely compromising their honor and artistic judgment? Tune in next week for the next exciting installment of The Hitchhiker's Guide to the Galaxy.

0: Reason notwithstanding, the universe continues unabated. Its history is terribly long and awfully difficult to understand, even in its simpler moments, which are, roughly speaking, the beginning and the end. The wave harmonic theory of historical perception, in its simplest form, states that history is an illusion caused by the passage of time, and that time is an illusion caused by the passage of history. It also states that one's perception of these illusions is conditioned by three important factors: who you are, where you are, and when you last had lunch with Zaphod Beeblebrox. Zaphod Beeblebrox's last meal was taken at the restaurant at the end of the universe, since when he has been catapulted through time in a Hagunenon spaceship, eaten by a carbon copy of the ravenous bug bladder beast of Tral, received strange and unedifying instructions from himself in his sleep, and in consequence made his way to the office building of the Hitchhiker's Guide to the Galaxy, which was then unaccountably attacked by a squadron of Frogstar fighters, hauled in its entirety off the surface of the planet, and is now carrying Zaphod and his mysterious new friend Rooster in the general direction of the even more mysterious Frogstar. He is, therefore, not unnaturally feeling a little peckish.
1: Hey, Rooster, is there anything to eat in this situation?
2: Here, Zaphod, suck this.
1: You want me to suck your towel?
2: The yellow stripes are high in protein. The green ones have vitamin B and C complexes, and the little pink flowers contain wheat germ extract.
1: What are the brown stains?
2: Barbecue sauce.
1: Ugh! Yeah, oh, it tastes as bad as it looks.
2: Yes. When I've had to suck that end a bit, I usually need to suck the other end too.
1: Why, what's in that?
2: Antidepressants.
0: Much has been written on the subject of towels, most of which stresses the many practical functions they can serve for the modern hitchhiker. Two seminal books are Wordle Sneng's compendious tome, Bath Sheets in Space, which is far too large to carry but sits magnificently on fashionable coffee tables, and Frat Gad's handbook, Heavily Modified Face Flannels, an altogether terser work for masochists. However, only The Hitchhiker's Guide explains that the towel has a far more important psychological value, in that anyone who can hitch the length and breadth of the galaxy, rough it, slum it, struggle against mind-boggling odds, win through, and still know where his towel is clearly a man to be reckoned with. Hence a phrase which has passed into hitchhiking slang, as in, "Hey, you sass that hoopy, Ford Prefect. There's a prude who really knows where his towel is." Sass means know, be aware of, meet, have sex with. Hoopy means really together guy, and frude means really amazingly together guy. Meanwhile, important questions are beginning to frame themselves in Zaphod Beeblebrox's mind.
1: Hey, Rooster, where did you say this building was flying to?
2: The Frogstar, the most totally evil place in the galaxy.
1: Do they have food there?
2: Food? Have you the faintest idea what's going to happen to you at the Frogstar?
1: They're going to feed me?
2: They're going to feed you all right.
1: Great.
2: They're going to feed you into the Total Perspective Vortex.
1: The Total Perspective Vortex? Hey, what's that, man?
2: Only the most savage psychic torture a sentient being can undergo.
1: So no food, huh?
2: The treatment lasts 1 second, but the effects last your lifetime.
1: You ever had a pangalactic goggle blaster?
2: This is worse.
1: Free-ow.
3: Ah, hello there. You must be Zaphod Beeblebrox, yes?
1: Yeah. Hey, who are you?
3: I'm the Frogstar Prisoner Relations Officer, and I'm just popping by.
1: How did you get here?
3: Oh, the usual thing. Work my way up ranks.
1: No. I mean, how did you get here? You just popped out of nowhere like a large drinks bill.
3: I know. Disconcerting, isn't it? Look, I just popped along to see how you were getting on. Enjoying the trip?
1: No, not at all.
3: Oh. Well, it'll soon be over. We should be arriving at the Frogstar in an hour or so. It is, as you may know, the most totally evil place in the galaxy. Even I find it pretty horrifying, and I'm one of the most evil people on it.
1: Yeah?
3: Oh, yes, you're quite staggeringly nasty. Anyway, enough of me. How about you? Is there anything in particular you want?
2: Be careful.
1: What?
2: This guy is evil. He's from the Frogstar.
1: Ease up, man. He's just asked me if there's anything I wanted.
2: But...
3: come on, Mr. Beeblebrox. Zaphod. What would you like? What would you really like?
1: A steak. A big, juicy steak.
3: Steak?
1: Yeah.
3: Delicious.
1: And
3: some wine?
1: Algolian claret.
3: The 91?
1: The 94.
3: Oh, excellent choice. Anything else?
1: That'll do me just fine.
3: Right. Turn the fire hoses on him.
1: Hey, what?
3: Enjoy your trip. Bye now!
2: Don't say that I didn't warn you, Beeblebrox.
1: Well, what the hell was the point of all that?
2: They're just playing with you, softening you up. I told you, they're going to put you into the total perspective vortex.
1: What is this thing? What does it do?
2: The principle is very simple.
0: Though the principle on which the total perspective vortex works is indeed very simple, it will not for the moment be revealed. The purpose of this deliberate withholding of vital information is to occasion sensations of suspense, fear, and anxiety within the legal limits laid down by the Galactic Statute of Narrative Practice. These sensations can be emphasized further by reference to this recording of a man being put in the vortex. And this one. And this one. Provided that equal emphasis is given to the fact that one man in the entire history of the cosmos did survive its effects unharmed. To establish the identity of this man and see how he achieved it, it is now necessary to travel 2 million years backwards in time to where Ford Prefect and Arthur Dent are stranded in the primeval past of the utterly insignificant planet Earth. They are faced with a problem, in that a spaceship which has apparently traveled back in time to rescue them cannot materialize until they have worked out a way of sending a message forward in time to summon it. This is clearly a terribly convoluted temporal paradox of mind-mangling complexity.
4: Perhaps we could wave your towel at it.
5: You know what your trouble is, Arthur? You've got as much grasp of multi-temporal causality as a concussed bee.
4: Oh, you don't think it would work, then?
5: No. That ship hovering there is only a potential ship, the possibility of one.
4: We could still wave at it.
5: Yeah, very friendly, but chronologically inept. Listen. We have to send a message forward in time.
4: Yes.
5: To where that spaceship is going to be.
4: We don't know where.
5: No.
4: We don't know when.
5: No.
4: And anyway, we haven't got a time machine.
5: No.
4: So?
5: You're right.
4: What?
5: We might just as well wave a towel at it.
4: Right.
6: Hello!
7: Hello!
6: Hello! Spaceship!
7: We're just here. Down here!
6: Cooey!
7: Cooey!
4: Ford! It's coming down. Look, it's coming down to us.
7: I don't believe it. It's impossible.
4: But it's happening.
7: Hey, I don't like the look of that.
4: What?
7: It's wobbling. I think it's going to crash.
6: Fire your retro rockets, you idiot! Too hard! Much too hard! Run after! Run for your life! Make for the hill!
4: What hill?
7: Well, there was a hill there a moment ago.
4: What, that rather nice one with all the daffodils?
7: Damn the daffodils! The whole hill's gone!
4: The ground's heaving beneath us!
7: That ship's causing a bloody earthquake!
4: Look, the hill's come back! It's erupting! We must be on a volcanic fault!
7: What?

0: Yeah.
1: We flagged down a logically non-existent spaceship with a towel.
0: Yeah, great.
1: Marvelous.
0: Wonderful.
1: Terrific.
0: Tell me, Arthur.
1: Yes?
0: This boulder we're stuck under, how big would you say it was? Roughly.
1: Oh, about the size of Coventry Cathedral.
0: Do you think we could move it? Just asking. Can you feel my rucksack anywhere?
1: Here.
0: You see, it's in these sorts of situations that it's really good to have a guide to help you.
1: What?
0: The Hitchhiker's Guide to the Galaxy. It tells you what to do in any eventuality.
1: What? Even being stuck in a crack in the ground beneath a giant boulder which you can't move with no hope of rescue?
0: Yeah. It'll have something. Watch.
2: What to do if you find yourself stuck in a crack in the ground underneath a giant boulder you can't move with no hope of rescue? Consider how lucky you are that life has been good to you so far. Alternatively, if life hasn't been good to you so far, which, given your current circumstances, seems more likely, consider how lucky you are that it won't be troubling you much longer.
0: It's time I did something about that book.
1: Shame we lost the towel.
0: What happened to it?
1: Blew away in the wind, fell in the river, and a stream of lava rolled over it.
0: It'll give the archaeologists something to think about. Prehistoric towel discovered in lava flow. Was God a Marks and Spencer sales assistant? What are you doing, Arthur?
1: Feeling the rock above my head. It seems to be humming.
0: Humming?
1: Why should a rock hum?
0: Perhaps it feels good about being a rock.
1: No, I mean it's vibrating. As if it's got an engine in it.
0: You're crazy. A rock with an engine in it.
1: Who would want a motorized rock?
0: Another motorized rock?
1: Look, Ford, it's cracking. There's a hatchway opening underneath it.
0: Wow, this is one strange rock.
1: Look at the light streaming out. Did you ever see anything like that before?
0: Not when I've been in a legal state of mind.
1: Look, a figure silhouetted against the light, coming down the ramp, walking towards us.
0: Staggering towards us.
1: It's hard to see, so much light.
0: He's in a bad way.
1: He's stumbling towards a crack in the ground. Look, he's going to fall.
0: Look out! You know who I think that is?
1: The faces look familiar.
0: Yeah.
1: It's Zaphod. What's he doing coming out of a rock?
0: Well, who says he needs a reason? Well, come on, we've got to help him.
1: Zaphod? Zaphod, you seem to have fallen down a 30-foot hole.
0: I think he knows that.
1: Is he all right?
0: What does it look like? Zaphod? Zaphod, what happened to you?
3: My head hurts.
0: Can you tell me what happened?
3: They took me to the Frogstar.
0: The Frogstar?
1: What's the Frogstar?
3: Shh, I've been in the total perspective vortex.
0: Oh, no.
3: Yeah.
1: What's the total...
0: Quiet.
3: Ford, I'm very ill.
0: Well, if you've been in that thing...
3: Very ill, very, very ill.
1: What's the vortex?
0: The vortex is the worst thing that can happen to anybody.
3: Oh, no, the vortex was okay, but afterwards...
0: Afterwards? After the vortex?
3: Yeah, well, I had to celebrate, didn't I? I'd been drunk for a week. Oh, my heads are killing me. Look, will you help me?
4: Hi there, guys. This is Eddie, your shipboard computer, welcoming you back on board the starship Heart of Gold. We are currently heading away from planet Earth on improbability drive, and all systems are just tickety-boo. Here we are again, happy as can be.
5: Yeah, okay. Well, guys, you must be so amazingly glad to see me, you can't even find words to tell me what a cool fruit I am.
0: What?
5: I know how you feel. I'm so great I get tongue-tied talking to myself. Hey, it's good to see you, Ford and Monkey Man.
6: Listen, I come from an ancient and distinguished race.
0: Of hairdressers.
6: Thank you, Ford.
0: Hey, Zaphod!
5: Hey, Ford, put it there!
0: Hey!
5: And there!
0: Hey!
5: And there!
0: Hey!
5: And there! Whoa!
0: But look, how did you escape from the hag and then on?
5: Simple, I got lucky.
6: How did you get this ship back?
5: I got lucky.
0: But how did you find us?
5: I got your towel.
0: What?
5: Mailed by meteorite. Hey, that was a really neat trick. How did you do it?
6: Do what?
5: Get the towel fossilized so when the planet blows up, 2 million years later, it gets hurled off into space and picked up by the improbability drive.
0: Hey?
5: How did you work it all out?
6: We didn't. I just dropped the towel.
5: Oh, so you got lucky too. That's cool. Hey, man, we are going to need a lot of luck where we are going next.
6: Where's that?
5: I'll tell you when you've asked me what happened on the Frogstar.
6: What's the Frogstar?
5: I thought you'd never ask.
2: Many stories are told of Zaphod Beeblebrox's journey to the Frogstar. 10% of them are 95% true, 14% of them are 65% true, 35% of them are only 5% true, and all the rest of them are told by Zaphod Beeblebrox. Only one wholly accurate account exists, and that is locked in a trunk in the attic of Zaphod's favourite mother, Mrs. Alice Beeblebrox, of 10 to the 8th Astral Crescent, Zuvruzelchester, Betelgeuse 5. Though countless people have tried cajolery, bribery or threats to get hold of it, she has carefully guarded it from all eyes for many years, waiting for what she calls the right price. But one fairly well-documented episode is referred to by Beeblebroxologists as the "Hey, Rooster, I've just had this really hoopy idea" incident.

0: to the Galaxy in its original medium featuring the original cast. The quintessential phase begins, in which Arthur gets bitten, Ford gets bruised, and Zaphod gets back to where he once belonged.
1: The Hitchhiker's Guide to the Galaxy by Douglas Adams. Quintessential Faith.

0: The Hitchhiker's Guide to the Galaxy contains many contradictions on matters of fact and indeed fiction.
1: Anything that happens, happens.
0: But it's very clear upon one point. Nothing travels faster than the speed of light. Nothing, that is, with the possible exception of bad news, which obeys its own special laws. The Hinge-Friel people of Akhenaten Minor once tried to build spaceships that were powered by bad news, but they didn't work particularly well and were so extremely unwelcome whenever they arrived that there wasn't really much point setting off in the first place. The problem was that sublight spaceships, sent at great risk to do battle or business in distant parts, took thousands of years to get anywhere, and by the time they eventually arrived, assuming they ever did, the use of hyperspace travel had usually been invented, so that whatever battles the ships had been sent to fight in the first place had been taken care of, centuries earlier. Once time travel was discovered and battle started pre-erupting hundreds of years before the issues even arose, confusion reached quantum levels. And when the infinite improbability drive arrived and whole planets started turning unexpectedly into banana fruitcake, the history faculty of the University of Maximegalon finally gave up and surrendered its buildings to the rapidly expanding faculty of divinity and water polo, which had been after them for years. This almost certainly means that no one will ever know for sure where the Grebulons came from or exactly what it was they wanted. Their sublight ship had been traveling for millennia when a routine 10-yearly check of its systems resulted in a fairly significant error message. It slowly became clear that the ship's memory, all the way up to and including its central mission module, was missing, removed by the meteorite, which had not only knocked a large hole in the ship, but also in that part of its equipment which was supposed to detect if the ship is hit by a meteorite. The Grebulon ship no longer had the faintest idea where its destination was or how to reach it. Tiny scraps of instructions were all it could reconstruct from the tatters of its memory.
2: Your year mission is to land a safe distance. Monitor it and...
0: In other words, complete garbage. The ship immediately revived all of its crew, but while in hibernation, all their memories, identities, and instructions kept in the ship's central mission module for safekeeping had also been lost. Thus, they also had not the faintest idea of who they were or what they were doing. Before its core system shut down for good, the ship looked for somewhere to land and something to monitor. The planet it found to land on was so achingly far from the sun that should warm it that it took all of its enviroform machinery and life support systems to render it in any way habitable. There were other nearer planets, but the ship's strategomat was obviously locked into lurk mode. As far as finding something to monitor was concerned, though, the Grebulons hit solid gold. Meanwhile, in another layer of the universe altogether, a scruffy figure in a dressing gown is about to be bitten very hard on the thigh.
3: Excuse me, could you tell me where the information desk is?
4: Last call for the Arcturus shuttle at gate 127. Trank team to gate 208, please. A bog hog is loose in terminal 5. Eden by. Thank you.
0: The planet of Nawat had been named after the first words of the earliest settlers to arrive there, after struggling across light years of the galaxy. The main town was called O'Well. There weren't any other towns to speak of. Settlement there had not been a success. The major activities pursued on Nawat were those of catching, skinning, and eating Nawatian bog hogs, tiny, vicious creatures whose only form of communication is through biting each other very hard on the thigh.
5: He's heading for that boring-looking human in the dressing gown. My thigh!
6: That really hurt.
7: What was that?
5: Your bog hog. They do that.
8: Good morning.
9: Yes?
8: My name is Arthur Dent. I hitched a ride on a robot freighter bound for these coordinates, expecting to find a planet called Earth. And instead I found a planet called Nawat, and this thing ran up and bit me in the thigh.
9: A bog hog? Yes, yes, they do that. What coordinates are on the flight plan?
8: ZZ9 plural Z Alpha.
9: Well, those are the coordinates of Nawat. You've arrived. Welcome. Eat and buy.
8: The thing is, you see, the shapes of the continents, everything really, tells me that this is definitely the Earth. But it most definitely is not. And my Hitchhiker's Guide doesn't work very well here, so I can't find out what's going on. Look,
0: The Hitchhiker's Guide to the Galaxy.
1: Anything that, in happening, causes something else to happen.
6: See?
9: One planet may look like another and occupy the same coordinates in space-time, but what coordinates it occupies in probability is anybody's guess.
6: But it's taken me a year to get here. I'm looking for somebody. Somebody I met on the Earth. Here. Or it was here.
9: Lost on a hyperspace jump, was she?
6: Yes. That's right. Her name was...
9: Fenchurch. Female of your species.
6: Good grief, yes.
9: You've tried every space line office between here and Ursa Minor looking for her. Now, finally, you thought you'd try going back to the place you first met her.
6: Surely you haven't.
9: No. Sorry. Haven't seen her.
6: So how?
9: I'm a telepath. I can read your mind. And in answer to your current thought, I don't have the time to go and tie a knot in my reproductive organs.
6: Oh. I'm sorry.
9: Evidently no one has explained this to you properly. Where's your ticket?
6: Here.
9: She originated in Galactic Sector ZZ9 Plural Z Alpha, yes? Now, check the small print on the back of the ticket.
6: Entities whose lifespans originate in any of the plural zones are advised not to travel in hyperspace and do so at their own risk. Please do not eat this ticket.
9: You need to be careful, too. It can happen to you.
6: I wish it would.
9: I know. You would like a cup of tea.
6: What? You have tea?
9: No, I was just noting the fact that you would like one, whatever it is.
6: Actually, what I really need is, well, guidance and advice.
9: Why don't you try Homalius? It's populated entirely by oracles and soothsayers, and has really excellent bathroom facilities. It could be just what you're looking for. Brochure?
6: Thanks.
9: I'm sorry this is the wrong planet. Really, I am. Eaten by.
6: Oh, it's the right planet, all right. Right planet, wrong universe.
0: The Hitchhiker's Guide to the Galaxy has, in what we laughingly call the past, had a great deal to say on the subject of parallel universes. Very little of this is, however, at all comprehensible to anyone below the level of advanced God. And since it is now well established that all known gods came into existence a good 3 millionths of a second after the universe began, rather than, as they usually claim, the previous week, they already have a great deal of explaining to do as it is, and are therefore not available for comment on matters of deep physics at this time.
1: Anything that, in happening, causes something else to happen, causes something else to happen.
0: The first thing to realize about parallel universes, the guide says, is that they are not parallel. Neither are they, strictly speaking, universes either. Any given universe is not actually a thing as such, but just a way of looking at what is technically known as the WSOGMM, or whole sort of general mishmash. The whole sort of general mishmash doesn't actually exist either, but it is the sum total of all the different ways there would be of looking at it if it did. You can slice the whole sort of general mishmash any way you like, and you will generally come up with something that someone will call home. There is, for example, the Earth that Arthur Dent grew up on, where he once met a girl called Tricia McMillan at a party in Islington, and had her snatched away by Zaphod Beeblebrox, a tall man with very broad shoulders, on each of which...

0: Some say the word Odradek is of Slavonic origin and try to account for it on that basis. Others again believe it to be of German origin, only influenced by Slavonic. The uncertainty of both interpretations allows one to assume with justice that neither is accurate, especially as neither of them provides an intelligent meaning of the word. No one, of course, would occupy himself with such studies if there were not a creature called Odradek. At first glance, it looks like a flat, star-shaped spool for thread, and indeed it does seem to have thread wound upon it. To be sure, there are only old broken-off bits of thread, knotted and tangled together, of the most varied sorts and colors. But it is not only a spool, for a small wooden crossbar sticks out of the middle of the star, and another small rod is joined to that at the right angle. By means of this latter rod on one side and one of the points of the star on the other, the whole thing can stand upright, as if on two legs. One is tempted to believe that the creature once had some sort of intelligible shape and is now only a broken-down remnant. Yet, this does not seem to be the case. At least there's no sign of it. Nowhere is there an unfinished or unbroken surface to suggest anything of the kind. The whole thing looks senseless enough, but in its own way perfectly finished. In any case, closer scrutiny is impossible, since Odradek is extraordinarily nimble and can never be laid hold of. He lurks by turns in the garret, the stairway, the lobbies, the entrance hall. Often for months on end, he's not to be seen. Then he has presumably moved into other houses. But he always comes faithfully back to our house again. Many a time, when you go out of the door, and he happens just to be leaning directly beneath you against the banisters, you feel inclined to speak to him. Of course, you put no difficult questions to him. You treat him, he's so diminutive that you cannot help it, rather like a child. "Well, what's your name?" you ask.
1: "Odradek,"
0: he says. "And where do you live?" He laughs, but it's only the kind of laughter that has no lungs behind it. It sounds rather like the rustling of fallen leaves. And that is usually the end of the conversation. Even these answers are not always forthcoming. Often he stays mute for a long time, as wooden as his appearance. I ask myself to no purpose, what is likely to happen to him? Can he possibly die? Anything that dies has had some kind of aim in life, some kind of activity which has worn out. But that does not apply to Odradek. Am I to suppose, then, that he will always be rolling down the stairs with ends of thread trailing after him, right before the feet of my children and my children's children? He does no harm to anyone that one can see. But the idea that he's likely to survive me, I find almost painful.

0: AM.
1: Allen Ginsberg, 17 syllables from East 12th Street. I felt a breeze below my waist and realized that my fly was open. April 19th, 1995.
0: That was your last.

0: maneuvers must all be mastered if man is to steer himself to the moon. There's just one major departure from the preset flight plan. Thinly sliced corned beef on rye bread, which a congressman would later attack as a $30 million sandwich. Wally Schirra tells the story.
1: And that was prepared the night before the flight, and then I took out the crew quarters and kept it in the refrigerator, gave it to John that evening, and we kept it chilled so there was no chance of it spoiling. And we've been eating these, I might add, regularly for months before this flight, and there were no dietetic problems that we could detect. So it was rather facetious the way the world made a big argument about it and embarrassed John Young and attempted to embarrass me too, I suppose. But after all, just because we haven't put on a spacesuit doesn't mean we have to stop eating normal food. We'd never last if we didn't have these little breaks in the routine.
0: John Young, still smarting from the criticism that followed.
2: No, it really wasn't for fun. It was for to take a guy's mind off his work when he was really busy and in some kind of a difficult situation. That's what I used it for, and that's what it was for.
0: 10 weeks later, June 3rd, 1965, we take another two-man sprint in space that cuts down Russia's lead considerably. GT-4.
3: Liftoff.
0: Control of this flight after liftoff and all subsequent flights comes from the new manned spacecraft center in Houston, Texas.
4: James A. McDivitt.
0: Flying to him was no boyhood passion. He came to it late, yet managed to win 9 medals flying 145 combat missions in Korea.
4: Edward H. White II.
0: Tall and thin, Ed White has the stern glance of a medieval saint and the bubbling spirits of a kid with a new bike. On the third revolution, tethered by a golden umbilical cord, carrying a propulsion gun in hand, Ed White eases his lean bones out through a hatch and plunges into space.
5: Okay, I'm out. Okay, he's out. Close three.
0: For 22 glorious minutes, Ed White walks in space, doubling cosmonaut Leonov's stroll 11 weeks ago. The jet nozzle gun with which he maneuvers is itself an application of Newton's third law. Each time he fires it in one direction, he is gently nudged in the opposite direction.
5: Okay, I rolled up and I'm rolling to the right now. Under my own influence, there goes a... Looks like a thermal glove, Jim.
6: It is, Ed.
5: All right. Now, I've come above the spacecraft. I'm coming back down now. I'm under my own control.
6: Oh, there you are. I put the camera on now.
5: Okay.
6: You're right in front, Ed. You look beautiful.
5: I feel like $1 million. I'm
0: like the moon, he has himself become a satellite of the Earth as he orbits at a slow 17,500 miles an hour, while the Earth and all of us are circling the sun at almost 67,000 miles per hour. His talks with Jim McDivitt inside the spacecraft show no concern.
5: Capcom, it's very easy to maneuver with the gun. The only problem I have is I haven't got enough fuel.
0: A tragic experience awaits him 19 months from now. Ed White, who is romping so joyously in space, will die on the ground, imprisoned in a flaming Apollo cabin. Just now, with tragedy still far over the horizon, White and McDivitt rack up 62 revolutions, 1,600,000 miles. For the next manned Gemini flight, Gordo Cooper is teamed with a slim, slight bundle of brains and fun known to his friends as Pete Conrad. He barely missed appointment as one of the original 7. 2 trademarks identify him at once to the public: the space like a dash between his front teeth, and the fact that he is one of the few Princeton men to be tattooed.
7: And when I came in the ready room, everybody knew that I'd been trying for the program, you know, and they said you had a person-to-person long-distance phone call from Houston, you know, and I said, yeah, sure, Charlie. And sure enough, it was Deke, and he asked me if I wanted to come fly for NASA. So, of course, I was so excited, I didn't know what to do. I almost wrecked myself driving home in the car.
0: Such is now our ability to survive in space that Cooper and Conrad are scheduled for an 8-day, 121-orbit flight. But in Los Angeles, a week of rioting, shooting, and looting in a Negro ghetto called Watts indicates how poor poorly we manage on Earth. The American sky is still hazed with smoke from the fires of Watts on August 21st, 1965.
3: Gemini 5, have a nice trip and drive carefully.
0: Yes, have a nice trip and drive carefully. The preparations for the launch of Flight GT5 have gone so well that there's not one single second of flight day launch hold.
3: Gemini 5, this is Houston. We'd like to have you check your fuel cell, O2, H2, heater, circuit breaker, please.
0: A main purpose of this flight is to test the highly sophisticated fuel cells, a device that replaces conventional batteries and generates electrical power by mixing oxygen and hydrogen at very low temperatures, also providing good drinking water as a byproduct. But after only a few hours on the sixth orbit, oxygen pressure starts falling slowly in one of the two fuel cells. This threatens to reduce electrical power to the danger point. Arrangements are made for an emergency recovery.
3: Gemini 5, Houston again. Be advised that we've launched the aircraft into the 4 recovery area around Hawaii. We hope we don't have to use them, but it'll be a good exercise, and if we do need them, they'll be there for you.
0: The flight continues. Though Gordo and Pete are told to power down their equipment to hoard their electrical supply. Question: should Chris Kraft follow the mission rules and terminate the flight at only the sixth of the planned 121 orbits? He briefs Conrad on the situation.
3: Looks like we got a situation here that's stabilized, Pete.
8: There was a case that if we'd gone exactly by the written word, we'd have ended the flight, whereas we were able to milk the thing. Now, we had to maintain ourselves in a position of, can we safely carry on? And we said, now look, we got enough battery power to last us 13 to 15 hours, even if the fuel cells completely quit, and we've got a recovery situation that'll allow us to recover every orbit if we get into a problem. So let's give it a whirl, and let's press on as long as we can.
3: Okay, what do you think?
0: As Pete remembers,
7: okay, we'll look at this thing for another. There's no man that I've ever run into who isn't more behind the crew and will do everything in his power to keep them aboard as long as it's safe. And as long as we were willing to go, by making that kind of a decision, that allowed us to get the 8 days.
0: Their nerves couldn't be steadier as they push ahead with a number of scheduled experiments. They shoot a mass of color photos of Earth landmarks for the future Apollo flights.
3: Okay, Dr. Perry would like to talk to you here for a couple of minutes. Oh, Gordo and Pete, you've had 100 hours, 11
0: They assist in extensive space-to-Earth medical examinations of themselves to test the physical effects of long-duration flight. In moments of relaxation, they break into songs.
9: Gordo composed this yesterday after our system pooped out on us. And you can sing it to, we were sailing along, it goes like this. We were drifting along by the CSQ, when the radio suddenly said, here's word for you. Your controls are dead, but you're not through. So here we are for 3 days more with the end quite far.
3: Hey, Pete, you're doing great till the last line. Recompose that, will you?
9: We'll work on it. We have a few more that are better, but...
0: On the seventh day, another kind of crisis occurs as Gordo and Pete prepare a lunch of shrimp contained in a squeeze bag.
7: Yeah, that shrimp was the thickest of all the stuff that you mixed up and tried to squeeze out of too. And I was really squeezing down on that bag, and it blew out on Gordo's side, and there was shrimp was floating all over everywhere. And now it's really little shrimp, you know, these little tiny...
10: Little teensy, shrimp.
7: And they'd stick on the instruments and get them on the suit, and, you know, it just took a long time snatching them out of the air. Cleaning it up, and I was very mad that we got any dirt on our flight suits or any junk in the spacecraft, because that's all we had to do for 7 days anyhow was store garbage.
0: So it goes. For 8 days and nights, three round-the-clock teams of flight controllers sharing Gemini control and two men sharing a home about the size of a compact car, working there, clowning there, sleeping there. Finally, they land, wearing the beards that have become a trademark of the long Gemini flights. In the South Atlantic, they're taken aboard the carrier Lake Champlain, where an admirer calls by radio telephone from the LBJ Ranch.
10: Salute you both for the very calm and cool courage that you have shown throughout these last 8 days. In the face of disappointments and discouragements, you've conducted yourselves nobly.
0: And after 2 minutes...
10: I just want to say, God bless you both. We're glad you're back. We shall be everlastingly proud of you. And we are so thankful for all the blessings that are ours. Well, Gordon, I wish you could be out here with us this morning.
11: One 44 a.m.
12: Thanks for the poem, Todd Colby. This is Ellen Ginsberg. You got my address.
11: End of message.
10: Gordon, do you read me?
13: Sorry.
10: Are you just reluctant, or did you not hear me?
0: Pilot style. He finally closes the conversation with...
10: Over and out.
0: Time in flight, 4 minutes short of 191 hours. Far exceeding cosmonaut Baikovsky's 119-hour record, which stood for 2 years and 2 months. Conrad and Cooper are found to be in excellent health. But could astronauts take it for 14 days? Our next test of man's adaptability in space. This is the concern and responsibility of Dr. Charles Berry, chief space physician at the Houston Center. Tapping on his desk for emphasis, he later outlines the problem as it then appeared.
14: If you think about our flight program, we never really have repeated anything exactly the same ever yet. And therefore, you're always doing something new, and there's always that element of, is this really going to go? Is yet. And therefore, you're always doing something new, and there's always that element of, is this really going to go? Is this really going to work right?
15: This is Gemini Control Houston.
0: Paul Haney speaking.
15: Carnarvon should have acquired the spacecraft at 51 minutes and 7 seconds after the hour. We've had a running conversation with them over the last 2 minutes, and their report keeps coming back. No joy, no joy.
0: That was October 25th, 1965. The day dawned radiant with ambition. On top of an Atlas, a 26-foot Lockheed-built rocket called the Gina was to be fired into orbit. 90 minutes later, Gemini 6 was to have launched. Chase a Gina in space and couple onto it, nose to nose.
15: The mission has been scrubbed. We have scrubbed the mission for the day. Because Carnarvon is not acquired, we can assume the Agena vehicle went into the Atlantic some 5,500 miles short of the desired velocity.
0: The pursuers in this game of cosmic tag were to have been Wally Schirra and a freshman co-pilot, Air Force Major Tom Stafford, an almost egg-balled six-footer from Oklahoma. But instead of going into orbit, they come back to Earth by elevator, a $10 million flop. But minutes later, from disaster, a new idea is conceived, even more ambitious. The spacecraft for Gemini 7 and its Titan booster have already been delivered to the Cape, and its crew is well along in its training for a 2-week mission. So why not try a double Gemini mission, with 2-manned spacecraft rendezvousing in space? It will involve an immense task for the launch team to remove the GT-6 from the pad, replace it with the GT-7, launch GT-7, patch up the pad, ready it for GT-6, and launch GT-6 with its special radar equipment for rendezvous. The name of this game is Turnaround. December 4th, 40 days after the Agena bust-up, the big chase is launched. Gemini 7 goes first, manned by 2 rookies. Command pilot is Air Force Major Frank Borman, Hoosier-born but raised in the Arizona outdoors. A West Pointer, he once taught advanced physics at the Academy.
16: A lot of fun trying to stow the spacecraft. It's about as large as the front seat of a Volkswagen. The glove compartments on the Gemini were located behind the seat, and they're extremely difficult to get to, and they also were packed jammed tight, full of food. And I remember when the plan was to use Jim's food first and then the one out of my glove compartment, and when I reached around to get the packaged food out, it took me about 15 minutes, and we were concerned for a while that the last 7 days was going to be pretty hungry because it was really stuck in there.
0: Co-pilot, is Lieutenant Commander James Lovell, born in Ohio, raised in Wisconsin. He shares several traits with Frank Borman. Both are blonde, both are blue-eyed, both married their high school sweethearts.
11: We started a new era in clothing. It's the first time we took off our suits. Before that, the image of a person in space would always have a big pressure suit on, you know, and he'd be all buttoned up with the visor down. So going around, floating around in your long johns was sort of strange at first because you were not following the image of the people you were supposed to follow.
0: December 12th, on their eighth day in orbit, as Borman and Lovell pass over the Cape, the pursuit team of Sharon Stafford are about to launch.
13: You're cleared for takeoff.
17: Roger, scramble one.
13: Roger, adios. 10, 9, 8, 7, 6, 5, 4, 3, 2, 1. Ignition.
0: Ignition sparks. The engines rumble. In the cockpit, all lights are green. Suddenly.
13: We have a shutdown, 76.
17: My clock has started.
18: No liftoff.
13: RFI program reset.
18: No liftoff.
0: Liftoff has failed. Should the crew eject or stay put? In a split second, they decide it's safer to stay put. A wise and courageous decision, as it turns out. But the fact remains that once again, a small mechanical defect has aborted an ambitious project. There will be more defects. 3 days later, the twice earthbound team of Sharon Stafford finally take wing, heading toward Gemini 7, now circling 188 miles above the Cape. But at the start of the chase, the leaders are almost 1,400 miles ahead. It will take almost 6 hours, 4 revolutions, and dazzling maneuvers by Sharon Stafford to bring the pursuers in sight of their target.
3: Gemini 6, you are go.
1: Go, you hear the man, go.
0: The maneuvers are plotted by the onboard computer and verified down below in Houston. But it takes a man to carry them out.
19: Okay, I'll push the button. It's only 8 tenths. I don't want it to build on. I'll push it at 0.3, which will give us 19 seconds.
3: Okay.
0: Now, over the Atlantic, 235 miles behind and 17 miles below, Gemini 6's radar catches signals from Gemini 7. It will be a night meeting over the Western Pacific, so the Gemini 7's blinking lights will offer a clearer target. And now, finally,
1: 300 feet. We're directly below them. 180 feet. 120 feet. Holding 120 feet, Wally.
20: Ask them what their range is now.
1: About 20 feet. Yeah, we're sitting up here playing bridge together. We're in formation with 7. Everything is go here.
13: Roger. Congratulations. Excellent.
1: Thank you. It was a lot of fun.
0: They are now just 1 foot apart. The first rendezvous in space. Wally Schirra takes a moment for some cosmic fun. He stares through the windows of his neighbors and remarks,
21: "You guys sure have big beards."
0: Big beards and all. For 5 orbits, some 7 hours, the two teams continue flying in formation, each astronaut taking his turn at the controls. Then, mindful that Santa Claus is due in 9 days, Tom Stafford makes a solemn report. There are those at Gemini Control who, for a moment, are convinced that Tom is describing an unidentified flying object. Until... Shira on harmonica and Stafford on sleigh bells make it all clear. 2 hours later, as in the hit song, Shira and Stafford are going back to Houston.
22: One 44 a.m.
23: This is the Paul's talk, Colby. This is Ellen Ginsberg. You got my address.
2: End of message.

Once upon a time, there was a poor fisherman. He lived with his wife in an old hut by the sea. Every day, he went fishing. One day, the fisherman felt something on the end of his line. He pulled, and he pulled, and up came a big fish. "Put me back in the water," said the fish. "I am a magic fish. I am really a prince." "Well," said the man, "if you are a prince, I will put you back in the water." And he did.

0: That night, his wife asked him,
1: "Why didn't you catch any fish today?"
0: "I did catch a fish," said the man. "But he was a magic fish. He said he was really a prince, so I let him go."
1: "Silly man,"
0: said his wife.
1: "Why didn't you make a wish? Go back to the fish. Tell him I wish for a pretty house."
0: "Why?" asked the man.
1: "Never mind why,"
0: said his wife.
1: "Go back and tell the fish I want a pretty house."
0: "I don't want to go," said the man.
1: "Go,"
0: said his wife. So the fisherman went back to the sea. The fisherman called, "All fish in the sea, come listen to me. My wife begs a wish from the magic fish." "What does she want?" asked the fish. "She wants a pretty house," said the man. "Go home," the fish said. "Now your wife has a pretty house."
2: So the man went home. The old hut was gone. Now there was a pretty house.
0: "This is very nice," the fisherman said to his wife. "We will be happy here."
1: "We shall see,"
2: said his wife. The fisherman was happy. His wife was happy too. She was happy for 1 week. Then she said to the man,
1: "Go back to the fish. Tell him I want more than a pretty house. I want to live in a castle."
0: "Why?" asked the man.
1: "Never mind why,"
0: said the woman.
1: "Go back and tell the fish I want a castle."
0: "But I don't want to go," said the man.
1: "Go,"
0: said his wife. So the man went back to the sea. The man called, "All fish in the sea, come listen to me. My wife begs a wish from the magic fish." "Well," asked the fish, "what does she want now?" "She wants a castle," said the fish. "Go home," the fish said. "Now your wife has a castle."

0: So the man went home. The pretty house was gone. And there was a castle. This is a beautiful castle, said the fisherman to his wife. We will be happy here.
1: We shall see.
0: The fisherman was happy. And his wife was happy, too. She was happy for 2 weeks. Then she said to the fisherman,
2: go back to the fish. Tell him I want more than a castle. Tell him I want to be queen of the land.
0: Why? Asked the fisherman.
2: Never mind why, said the fisherman. Go back to the fish and tell him I must be queen of the land.
3: I don't want to go, said the fisherman.
2: Go?
0: Said his wife. So the man went back to the fish. The man called.
3: All fish in the sea, come listen to me. My wife begs a wish from the magic fish. Well, said the fish, what does she want this time? She wants to be queen of the land. Go home. Now your wife is queen of the land.
0: So the fisherman went home. His wife was in the castle. She was sitting on a throne made of gold. And she wore a dress made of gold. And a crown

0: Now you are queen of the land. That is a fine thing to be. At last we can be happy.
1: We shall see.
0: And the fisherman was happy. His wife was happy, too. She was happy for 3 weeks. Then she said to the fisherman,
1: "Go back to the fish. Tell him I want to be more than queen of the land. Tell him I want to be queen of the sun and the moon and the stars."
0: "But why?"
1: "Never mind why. Just go back to the fish. Tell him I want to be queen of the sun and the moon and the stars."
0: "I don't want to go. The fish will be angry."
1: "Go."
0: So the man went back to the sea. He called, "All fish in the sea, come listen to me. My wife begs a wish from the magic fish." "What is it?" said the fish. "She wants to be queen of the sun and the moon and the stars," said the fisherman. "No," said the fish. "She wants too much. She cannot be queen of the sun. She cannot be queen of the moon and the stars. Now she must go back to the old hut." So the fisherman went home. The castle was gone. The old hut was back. And his wife was inside. And there they are to this very day.

It's undoubtedly the very settle upon which Shakespeare sat whilst making up many of his most celebrated plays, although the actual surface with which the immortal bard must have come into intimate contact has long since been wore away by the penknives of vandals and other Philistines. Oh, mind your heads, please. The beams is very, very low. Now, the floor itself is the original flagstones, you know, crisscrossed by cracks. No rugs in those days, just a sprinkling of wet rushes, from which we get the well-known quotation, "I tread on thee, thou rush." Taming of the Shrew, Act 1, Scene 3, line 126. My word. Now, this old warming pan is the very one which the great poet himself must have known and loved, and from which we get the celebrated quotation in which Nim tells Bardolph to go and put his face between the sheets and do the office of a warming pan on account of his red nose. Henry IV, Part 2, Act 3, Scene 2, Line 243. Fine pretty thing. Here, on this side, is an original joint stool, used for carving the joint, and then removed after everybody had been served. And thus we get the quotation used by Petruchio to Catherine in The Taming of the Shrew, Act 2, Scene 1, Line 199, where he says to her, "Away, thou joint stool." What a way to talk to a lady, isn't it? Now here we have your Elizabethan trencher of wood, hollowed out on the one side for your meat and on the other side for your pudding. Saves a lot of washing up, doesn't it? And from which we get the well-known quotation, "A very valiant trencherman." Much Ado About Nothing, Act 2, Scene 1, Line 52. Oh, mind your heads, please. The beams is very, very low. Now we find ourselves in the upstairs, consisting of four tiny bedrooms, each named after one of Shakespeare's plays. All's well that ends well, Much Ado About Nothing, Love's Labour's Lost, and As You Like It. It's rather near the knuckles, isn't it? Well, now this is Shakespeare's father's best double bed here, with the original rush mattress. No springs in those days, you know. Mind you tighten the ropes or you'll soon find yourselves on the floor, bump. The original curtains are of linsey woolsey, the warp of linen and the weft of wool, and from which we get the well-known quotation, "Thou speakest linsey woolsey," meaning neither one thing nor the other, or double dutch. All's well that ends well, Act 4, Scene 1, Number 13. Shakespeare, we have a very big heritage, you know, which it behoves us all to keep bright and shining. And if he was to come back to Stratford, he would get a big surprise, I can tell you. Especially if he was to see these likenesses of himself, which the trustees have had struck in his heart. The plaster busts are a shilling, bronze busts 2 shillings, and touchstone toasting forms 0.5 crown. Some people, of course, think of Shakespeare as a faraway being living upstairs in a kind of a vacuum. But many of the lines in his plays shows that he was every bit as human as you or I. And here in Stratford we realise him for what he undoubtedly was, a regular young limb, always ready for a lark, and who remained a great big boy right up to the close. Oh, your heads please, the beans is very, very nice. I myself was with the Shakespeare family, you know, for a number of years. I knew them well, and I like to fancy the print of Shakespeare's palm, passed down by successive handshakes from one generation to another until at length it reached my own. Oh, it is a very solemn thought that I have pressed the palm, that pressed the palm, that pressed the palm, that pressed the palm, that pressed the palm, that pressed the palm, that pressed the palm, and so on, of the immortal bard himself. And I like to treasure it, you know. And oftentimes I wake up at nights in a cold sweat at the responsibility I'm carrying. I do. Oh, my word. I sometimes wonder what we should do without Shakespeare in Stratford, you know. The plaster busts are a shilling, bronze busts 2 shillings, and the touchstone toasting forms 0.5 crown. Now, many years of intimate contact with our national poet has encouraged my own humble muse to come forth from underneath her bushel. The trustees have kindly had my latest verses printed on these little fourpenny cards. May I read you my own modest rhyme? A Shakespeare, blithe bard of Avon, I feel I know thee well.
I wish I could write as nice as you, but I don't suppose I ever shall. Still, there's no harm in trying, is there? Oh, mind your heads, please. The beams is very, very low.

0: going?
1: Tiggers always eat biscuits, so that is why we came to see you, Eeyore.
0: Ah, I see. Well, come this way, Tigger. This is a little patch I was keeping for my birthday, but after all, what are birthdays? Here today, gone tomorrow. Help yourself, Tigger.
2: Thank you.
3: Are these really thistles?
1: Yes.
3: What Tiggers like best?
1: That's right.
3: I see. Oh, ow! Mm.
1: What's the matter?
0: Your friend appears to have bitten a bee.
3: Tiggers don't like thistles.
0: Then why did you bend a perfectly good one?
1: But you said Tiggers liked everything but honey and acorns.
3: And thistles.
1: Hmm. We'd better go and see Christopher Robin.
0: You'll find him with Kanga.
4: So off they went to Kanga's house to find me.
1: What shall we do about poor little Tigger? If he never eats nothing, he'll never get bigger. He doesn't like honey and acorns and thistles because of the taste and because of the bristles. And all the good things that an animal likes have the wrong sort of swallow or too many spikes. But whatever his weight in pounds, shillings, and ounces, he always seems bigger because of his bounces. Bounces.
3: Hello, Christopher Robin.

0: Listen to those bullets flying around. 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They're all hiding in logs and trees until this whole thing blows over. All except one woodland creature, and that's our old friend, the long-eared, carrot-chewing rabbit, Bugs Bunny. 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And speaking of Bugs Bunny, here he comes now, skipping down the path.
1: Oh, the musk.

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Answer my call. Come forth all, speak to me words. Show me a face. Wrapped in a cloud of a night shroud. Like a dark mole groping, I went to the ground falling. My hands crawling with eyes blind and my back bent. I crept to the wood. Silent it stood in its dead leaves. There were its boughs. There must I sit, wandering in wit, while owls snored in their hollow house. For a year and a day there must I stay. Beetles were tapping the rotten trees. Spiders were weaving. And the mold heaving puffball loomed above my knees. At last came light for my long night. I saw my hair hanging grey. Bent though I be, I must find the sea. I have lost myself, and I know not the way, but let me be gone. Then I stumbled on. Like a hunting bat, shadow was over me, and my ears dinned the withering wind, and with ragged briars I tried to cover me. My hands were torn and my knees worn, and years were heavy upon my back, when the rain in my face took a salt taste. I smelled the smell of sea rags. Birds came sailing, mewing, wailing. I heard voices in coal caves, seals barking and rocks snarling, and in spout holes a gulping of waves. Winter came fast. Into a mist I passed. To land's end my years I bore. Snow was in the air, ice in my hair. Darkness was lying on the last shore. There still afloat, waited the boat. In the tide lifting, its prow tossing. Weary I lay as it bore me away, the waves climbing, the seas crossing, passing old hulls clustered with gulls, and great ships laden with light, coming to haven dark as a raven, silent as snow, deep in the night. Houses were shuttered, wind round them muttered, roads were empty. I sat by a door, and where drizzling rain poured down a drain, I cast away all that I bore, and my clutching hand some grains of sand. In a seashell, silent and dead. Never will my ear that bell hear, never my feet that shore tread, never again. But in sad lane, in blind alley, and in long street, ragged I walk. 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
0: Prince, we prize nothing more highly. 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

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I'm going to tell you a tale too sad to be told. 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The hot Indian sun beats down on the road to the blue pagoda. 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

0: whatever that may mean. The road is lonely and deserted, for this is Balagopala Day. The deep green grass has parted and formed a lane in the meadows along the road to the Blue Pagoda. And all the flowers are waiting for the centipede who lives over there in the fig tree. Third floor, front. The fig tree was the most exclusive neighborhood.
1: But the old toad, who always lingered under the stone,
0: despised the fig tree because he was rooted to the ground. And the centipede she hated because he was so slick and fast. And she couldn't even devour him, for he was very tough and had blood that was carbonated.
1: Ah, carbonated blood. And so she hated him. Hated him even more. Hated. Hated. Ah!
0: You have no idea how she hated him. She craved to destroy him. And last night she had held private counsel with the spirits of her departed ancestor toads. And now, since sunrise, she had been sitting under the stone, quivering her hind foot, spitting on the deep green grass, waiting, waiting, waiting for the centipede. That's the way she was spitting, if you don't mind.
1: Suddenly, all of a sudden, something is glittering on the bark of the fig tree, is wriggling, slithering down, glistening like a string of black pearls,
0: turning coquettishly, raising his head, playing about in the radiance of the sun.
1: A centipede. The fig tree clapped his leaves in ecstasy. The deep green grass rustled with delight.
0: The centipede bowed, and throwing a thousand passionate kisses to his audience,
1: he darted over to the big stone, his dancing place, and glided about in such twists, such turns, such circles, such curves, that all closed their eyes, dazzled. From underneath the stone, the toad crawls forth, the filthy swine.
0: Oh, marvelous. Oh, most magnificent centipede. I'm just a poor, wet, slimy, slippery thing. One of the downtrodden of the earth. I do not shine. I do not glitter. I have only four legs. Four legs. And you have 100. 100 legs. Oh, marvelous. Oh, most magnificent centipede. But in my heart, there is great wisdom. I know all the grasses, each by its name. I know the number of the stars in the night sky and the number of the leaves on the fig tree. Rooted to the ground one, and my knowledge has not its equal among the toads of all India. But alas, I can count only the still things, they that move not. Move not! Tell me, Pray tell me, pray tell me, O marvelous centipede, how can it be that always

49th, we sat down. And what of the 95th? Must it be bent? And the 68th be stretched? Stretched? Stretched? Tell me. Pray tell me. Poor, wet, slimy, slippery thing that I am. Wretched thing with only four legs. Four legs. While you have 100 legs. Pray tell me how can it be done? Oh, marvelous. Oh, most magnificent centipede. And the flowers and blossoms and beetles and birds and the fig tree and the wide, white sky, they all gazed at the centipede. But the centipede stood motionless, riveted to the spot. Not one of his muscles could he move. He had forgotten which of his legs he should raise first. And the more he pondered the matter, the less he remembered. The less he remembered. He was paralyzed. He was finished. The hot Indian sun beats down on the road to the Blue Pagoda.

In an old house there is always listening, and more is heard than is spoken. And what is spoken remains in the room, waiting for the future to hear it. And whatever happens began in the past and presses hard on the future. The agony in the curtained bedroom, whether of birth or of dying, gathers into itself all the voices of the past and projects them into the future. The treble voices on the lawn, the mowing of hay in summer, the dogs and the old pony, the stumble and the wail of little pain, the chopping of wood in autumn, and the singing in the kitchen, and the steps at night in the corridor, the moment of sudden loathing, and the season of stifled sorrow, the whisper

The transparent deception, the keeping up of appearances, the making the best of a bad job, all twined and tangled together, all are recorded. There is no avoiding these things, and we know nothing of exorcism, and whether in Argos or England, there are certain inflexible laws unalterable in the nature of music. There is nothing at all to be done about it. There is nothing to do about anything. Now it is nearly time for the news. We must listen to the weather report and the international catastrophes.

with wintry wine. Would thou wert not so unkind? April brings the sweet spring showers, on and on for hours and hours. Farmers fear unkindly May, frost by night and hail by day. June just rains and never stops, 30 days and spoils the crops. In July the sun is hot, is it shining? No, it's not. August cold and dank and wet, brings more rain than any yet. Bleak September's mist and mud is enough to chill the blood. Then October adds a gale, wind and slush and rain and hail. Dark November brings the fog, should not do it to a dog. Freezing wet December then, bloody January again.

This is the thing on inventions and how it takes like 30, 40 years before an invention is really recognized as being a great invention. It's about Edison. And Edison is very excited about this new invention he's come up with. And he calls all these newspaper people together in this totally dark room. And on a table is a bulb with a filament inside and a cord running out of it. And there's a guy working on a generator over in the corner. And all the newspaper people pile in, and they say, what can this possibly be? And all kind of buzzing with the instrument. And Edison walks in, and he takes a plug, and he plugs it into the generator, and this little bulb begins to glow, and glow, and glow, and glow, and finally it fills the entire room with light. But with this, the newspaper people run out. They want to file these stories right away, and Edison says, no, gentlemen, wait a minute, that isn't it. And he walks up to the bulb, and he says, hello?

milestones are never really recognized right away. It takes 50, 60 years before people realize what an achievement it is. Like, take for instance tobacco and the discovery of tobacco. It was discovered by Sir Walter Raleigh, you know, and he sent it over to England from the colonies. And it seems to me the uses of tobacco aren't obvious right off the bat, you know. And I imagine a phone conversation between Sir Walter Raleigh and the head of the West Indies Company in England, explaining about the shipment of tobacco that he had just sent over. I think it would go something like this. Yeah, who is it, Mary? Sir Walter Raleigh from the colony. Oh, yeah, put him on, will you? Harry? Yeah, you want to pick up the extension? It's Nutty Wall again. Hi, Walt, baby. How are you, guy? How's everything going? Things are fine here, Walt. Did we get the what? The boatload of turkeys. Yeah, they arrived fine, Walt. As a matter of fact, they're still here, Walt. They're wandering all over London, as a matter of fact. See, that's an American holiday, Walt. What is it this time, Walt? You got another winner for us, do you? Tobacco. What's tobacco, Walt? It's a kind of leaf. And you bought 80 tons of it. Let me get this straight now, Walt. You bought 80 tons of leaves? This may come as kind of a surprise to you, Walt, but come fall in England here, we're kind of up to our... it isn't that kind of leaf. What is it, a special food of some kind, is it, Walt? Not exactly. It has a lot of different uses. Well, like, what are some of the uses, Walt? Are you saying snuff, Walt? What's snuff? You take a pinch of tobacco. And you shove it up your nose. And it makes you sneeze, huh? I imagine it would, Walt, yeah. See, goldenrod seems to do it pretty well over here, Walt. It has some other uses, though. You can chew it, or put it in a pipe, or you can shred it up and put it on a piece of paper and roll it up. don't tell me, Walt. Don't tell me. You stick it in your ear, right, Walt? All between your lips. Well, then what do you do to it, Walt? You set fire to it, Walt. Then what do you do, Walt? You inhale the smoke. You know, Walt, it seems offhand like you can stand in front of your fireplace and have the same thing going for you, you know? See, Walt, we've been a little worried about you, you know? Ever since you put your cape down over that mud, you know?
See, well, I think you're going to have kind of a tough time telling people on sticking burning leaves in their mouth. It's going very big over there, is it? What's the matter, Walt? You spilt your what? Your coffee. What's coffee, Walt? That's a drink you make out of beans, huh? That's going over very big there, too, is it? A lot of people have the coffee right after their first cigarette in the morning, huh? Is that what you call a burning leaves, Walt? Cigarettes? Uh-huh. I'll tell you what, Walt. Why don't you send us a boatload of those beans, too? If you can talk people into putting those burning leaves in their mouth, they gotta go for those beans, Walt. Right. And listen, Walt. Don't call us, we'll call you. Right, Walt. Goodbye.

I got thinking about inventions. Now, inventions today are handled entirely different than they were, say, 100 years ago. They set up new product corporations, they have sales promotion firm, and they look at the invention in a business-like way. And this got me to thinking, supposing the Wright brothers had gone to a new product corporation to market their new invention called the airplane. I think if they had, a guy from the sales promotion firm would have talked to him on the phone, something like this. Hello, who is this, Orville? Where's Willard? Wilbur, I'm sorry. And he'll be on late at the bicycle shop all week, huh? Listen, I talked to the guys here at the office, and we're real excited about this thing. We really think you got something. Well, we got a couple questions. I think you pretty much agree with us that the only way to make any loot on it is to start booking passengers as soon as possible. Right. Yeah, well, we may pick up a little on the baggage gimmick, you know, if we set it low enough, but not enough to make it worthwhile. Well, I got a couple questions. Now, all the pictures we got show either you or Wilbur lying on the wings. Now, when we start booking passengers, they will, huh? Well, if we're gonna cloud them for 75, 80 bucks to the coast, you know, I don't know how they'll go for lying on the wings like that. How many could you handle, do you suppose? Five on either side, that's top, huh? Yeah. Well, I mean, that's your end of it. I don't want to get into that. Listen, is there any way of putting a John on it? Well, Jerry came up with an idea, which I kind of like. Maybe we could set up a little snob appeal thing and get, you know, maybe two classes, one with a John, one without. You see what I mean? Yeah. Right away, we got two problems. Obviously, how the hell did they get back to it is the first one. And secondly, you're going to be flying over cities, you know what I mean? Well, I mean, some poor clown walking down the street, you know. Well, let's put it this way, bad press. You see what I mean? You think, listen, how are things coming on the plane? At Kitty Hawk last week, how'd it go? 105 feet, huh? That's all. Do the 12 guys still have to push it down the hill? They do, huh? Well, see, that's going to cut our time to the coast. I mean, if we got to land every 105 feet. All right, well, listen, you work on it and get back to me. All right, I'll be talking to you, Orville. Goodbye.

0: Good evening. May I introduce at the piano the distinguished pianist, composer, linguist, also contains lanolin, Donald Swan. I'm Michael Flanders, obviously. We write songs. Donald here writes the music, I write the words. Some of these songs you may have heard in reviews at Lionhorn and so on. Others you are less likely to have heard, I think, unless you've patronised this palace of culture before. They're the ones we write that we like to sing ourselves. And that's what we're going to do this evening. We feel we're following this trend towards simplification in the theatre. There have been, as you know, reviews without scenery. There have been reviews without costume. But this is a review without scenery, without costume, even without a cast, which does make everything very much easier, if you like. Cheaper, of course, too. Welcome from both of us to our farrago. Don't worry about that. It's just a sort of do-it-yourself author's benefit. This first song's about a bus, if that's any good. Well, the bus, of course, comes from the Latin omnibus, meaning to or for, by, with or from everybody, which is a very good description, I think. Well, this song is about a bus. It's wittily subtitled, I thought of this, A Transport of Delight.
1: Some people like a motorbike, some say a tram for me, or for Bonnie, or me lorry. They'd lay them down and deem such means of locomotion seem rather dull to us, the driver and conductor of a London omnibus. Oh, but it might please ting ting. Oh, but it might please ting ting. When you are lost in London and you don't know where you are, you'll hear my voice a calling both further down the car. And very soon you'll find yourself inside the terminus in a London transport diesel engine 97 horsepower omnibus. Along the Queen's Great Highway, I drive my merry load at 20 miles per hour in the middle of the road.
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0: Observer of the highway code.
1: That big six wheeler.
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1: Her London transport.
0: These are ledger.
1: 97 horsepower omnibus.
0: I stops when I'm requested, although it spoils the ride, so we can shout.
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1: So cut down all the stages
0: and stick up all the fares. If tickets cost £1 a piece, why should you make a fuss?
1: It's worth it just to ride inside.
0: 30 foot long by 10 foot wide.
1: Inside that monarch of the road.
0: Observer of the highway code.
1: That big six wheeler, scarlet painted London transport diesel engine. 97 horsepower. 97 horsepower omnibus. 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
2: Recently been adopted as the marching song of the underground resistance.

I don't know about you folks, but I'm very fond of Chinese food. And I got a place that I like to eat in, a place called the Sugar Bowl. It's not the cleanest place in the world, but the food is delicious and the price is right. For $8, six people can eat like they're going to the chair. And this appeals to me. It's the kind of a place that specializes in a family dinner, where you get a choice of soup, then you get a choice of either spare rib or egg roll for an appetizer. Then you get three main dishes, two from a cheap column, one from an expensive column. Tea, rice, and dessert, and you walk out loaded. And then one little belch and everything shifts and you're hungry again. You go in the kind of place, I'll show you just what happens. Say there's six people come in, and I will take the part of the Chinese waiter and show you just how it will look when you get in there so you'll recognize it. How you do? Oh, you have six people? Yeah, you want to have a family dinner for six? Oh, very well. The family dinner get a choice of soup, then you get a choice to spare rib or the egg roll for appetizer. Then comes three main dishes, two from column A, one from column B. Tea, rice, dessert. You wanna? Oh, you sit down. Hey, don't sit on my kid. Walk inside, please. Sit by the table. Now we got a soup. We start with, we got a wonton, chicken egg drop, tomato, rice. Sometimes we got a bird nest soup, but only during the winter when the bird goes south. Now, what kind of soup you want? You want a wonton? Is it one wonton? Or one egg drop? Or more egg drop? Two egg drop? Or one wonton? Hey, you over there, don't yell out. No, don't haram. I'm not your waiter. No, my name Hung. Your waiter name Fung. Yeah, got a big F on the forehead. Come to work, boss. Say, what's your name? Say, my name Fung. Say, Fung. Say, bing bang. Fung. Put an F on the forehead. Yeah, got a two wonton, one egg drop. You do want a wonton? You want an egg drop? Yeah, three egg drop, no wonton. You want a wonton? If that's one wonton, that's two egg drop. Same thing, what it makes me up, you stupid idiot. No, you got there. Two egg drop, one wonton, no split pea soup. No, lady, never have a split pea soup here. No, we don't make a split pea soup. No, chef don't like it. No, we don't have it. No, we never have it. Don't. No, we didn't have it yesterday. All right, we have it. I don't want to give you, all right? Look, even we have it, we don't have it. Your brother didn't have no split pea here. Yeah, your brother say he have, but he didn't. Yeah, your brother's a big liar, you know? Yeah, hey, how you like, look, you want to argue? Don't argue with me, you argue with the boss, all right? Mr. Katz? It don't much know you how to argue with the raid. Boss say, how you like a nice souvenir set of chopstick in one ear, out the other? Yeah, then better take a wonton. Two wonton now, three egg drop, two tomato. The seven soup, six people. Who ordered two soup? Hey, fat lady, you order two soup? You want to try to sneak out with the poles, baby? Stop it. Just say one soup. Now, what soup you want? You want a wonton? This is one wonton? Oh, someone, I turn around, you say egg drop. Why you say egg drop? No, don't order for her. You order for her. Her order for her. Two for her. Got a seven soup again. Just you order for you. Her order for her. He, him, her, her. All right? Now we'll start over. What soup you want? Wonton. Now you just shut your fuck mouth. Okay, now you want a wonton, you want an egg drop. One wonton, one egg drop. Okay, split pea, what do you want? You want a wonton, yeah, what is your pleasure? Yeah, mine too, but you gotta eat soup now. That's a two wonton, two egg drop, one tomato. That's a five soup, who do you want a soup? First seven soup, now five soup. Six is your point, and we're coming out for new soup now. Bet the soup on the back line. Make the soup the hard way, no bowls. Alright, look, we start all over again. Now, make believe you never saw me before, you pack a nut. Pack a nut, Chinese word, mean beautiful, you're dirty beautiful. Now, we start all over. I come over, I name a soup. You hear the soup you want, you raise your hand.
I count the hand, I bring a hand for the soup. How that, huh? Very nice. Oh, you're around our area. Now, why you raise your hand? I didn't name a soup yet. No, you don't have to ask me. Go ahead. Yeah, before you go, what kind of soup you want? Tomato, three tomatoes. That's three tomatoes, two wonton, one egg drop. Soup finish. Now you got a choice, the spare lip or the egg roll. No, no spare lip and egg roll. Spare lip or egg roll. Yeah, you can have both at 75 cents extra. No, no spread them up. I can spread you up, you around our area. Oh, for the good old days of the hatchet man. One twirl. Walk in the base of the skull. No, you want to spring for the 6 bits or you eat the bones? You're a big sport. I knew you was a sport when I saw the brown suede shoes and the geranium. You're all right. Well, now you got a choice of three main dish. Two from column A, one from column B. Et fouillon, shrimp lobster sauce, lobster Cantonese. You have made a splendid selection. I were off to sit down and eat with you, but of course the helper not permitted to eat with the guests. I don't know why, though, we better than you. However, you chose two from B, one from A. I say take two for A, one from B. Et fouillon, yeah, that's garbage. Ha ha ha, take that with anything. Fly lice, what's a fly lice? What's a fly lice? No, you mean a fried rice. What's my, can you speak English? Say, fried rice. Rice, say, how now, brown cow, your jackass talk? Et fouillon. Fried rice, shrimp lobster sauce, spare lip and egg roll, 75 cents extra, three tomato soup, two wonton, one egg drop. Yeah, ready, big mouth, to your rice come. Oh, beautiful blonde lady. I didn't see you before. You lovely. You certainly are. You tall, you about 5'10", blonde, blue eyes. You terrific. Meet me later, get a nice ride to the rickshaw. What dessert here? Three almond cookies? Two fortune cookies? Stuffed kumquat. What's a pretty nice snake you come from? Stuffed kumquat. Anyway, yeah. Take a nice ice cream with real ice in it. Yeah, just a minute, give your order in the kitchen. Itumashanoyo, Ilumishinaya, Tao, Itumashi, keep asking for sweet pea soup that round eye. Itumashanoyo, Kamashi, cha cha in the moonlight on the sand, Iwojima. Itumashanoyo, Itumashinai, your mama said, come outside, see the blonde woman here, 5'10" blue eyes, built like the brick wall of China. So sorry, the kitchen is closed. You took too long to order.

0: Come on, please. Welcome to Mexico, señor. Where are you going?
1: Oh, the little woman and I like to take in the bullfights.
0: Ah, sí, señor. Mira, follow the man with the trumpet. He's going to the bullfight right now. Andale. Step up, please. Welcome to Mexico, señor. Where are you going?
2: Oh, shit, I'm just going down here to get my car reupholstered.
0: Ah, sí, señor. 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Andale.
2: Oh, hey, thanks a lot, Pancho.
0: Gracias. Welcome to Mexico, señor. Where are you going? Ah, señores sailors, welcome to Mexico, señor. Where are you going?
2: Oh, God damn Tijuana,
0: señores, I understand, señor. Mira, for the best time in all Tijuana, try my cousin Ricky's Cantina. Open 24 hours a day. No cover charge anytime. Featuring Juicy Lucy and her Trenguela Monster. There you go. Andale. Step up, please. Alto. Stop. Esperte. You with the long hair and the beard. Yeah, you with the halo. Come over here. Pick up your cross and bring it with you. Now, where the hell do you think you're going?
1: I want to visit my children.
0: Ah, you have niños in Mexico.
1: I have children everywhere.
0: Ah, you are a rock and roll star. I'm against the wall, I have to search you. Take off your sandals.
3: Oh, that's a nasty scar, senor.
0: Senor, your name, please.
1: I have been called the Prince of Peace.
0: Ah, Senor Peace, we cannot let you in this country. You have to go back. We do not allow you or your kind in this country. Now go back.
1: But I don't think you realize who I am.
0: Jesus Christ, I don't care who you are, Senor. You cannot come in this country. We do not like you or your kind in this country. Go back to San Diego. Andale. Step up, please. Next. Welcome to Mexico, señor. Where are you going?
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0: Ah, sí, señor. For the best grape pickers in all of town, try my cousin Ricky's unemployment agency. Open 24 hours a day, no cover charge anytime.
4: Oh, thank you very much.
0: Andale, señor. Welcome to Mexico. Next, step up, please. Step up.

Perfect beneath an eight-rayed sun you lie, rejoiced at his caresses. 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But not 10 minutes had she gone when in the fiddlers came. Alas, dear love, what tunes they played. You should have trusted.

0: roll me in your bed. 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He stands entwined about his double bass, serpentine and entranced, until it seems a single creature. This man-instrument writhes and complains, cavernous belly booming, insistent fingers torturing us with love. Its deep gulped fumes of marijuana riding the air like scarlet streamers. I turn to you for your nod off to lend me measured reassurance of sanity. What if Prince Paris, after taking thought,
1: choose something like a star. Oh, star, the fairest one in sight. We grant your loftiness the right to some obscurity of cloud. It will not do to say of night, since dark is what brings out your light. Some mystery becomes the proud. But to be wholly taciturn in your reserve is not allowed. Say something to us we can learn by heart, and when alone, repeat. Say something, and it says, I burn. But say with what degree of heat. Talk Fahrenheit, talk centigrade. Use language we can comprehend. Tell us what elements you blend. It gives us strangely little aid, but does tell something in the end. And steadfast as Keats' eremite, not even stooping from its sphere, it asks a little of us here. It asks of us a certain height. So when at times the mob is swayed to carry praise or blame too far, we may choose something like a star to stay our minds on and be stayed. Once by the Pacific, the shattered water made a misty din. Great waves looked over others coming in and thought of doing something to the shore that water never did to land before. The clouds were low and hairy in the skies, like locks blown forward in the gleam of eyes. You could not tell, and yet it looked as if the shore was lucky in being back by cliff, the cliff in being back by continent. It looked as if a night of dark intent was coming, and not only a night, an age. Someone had better be prepared for rage. There would be more than ocean water broken before God's last put out the light was spoken. The gift outright. The land was ours before we were the lands. She was our land more than 100 years before we were her people. She was ours in Massachusetts, in Virginia, but we were England's. Still colonials, possessing what we still were unpossessed by what we now no more possessed. Something we were withholding made us weak until we found out that it was ourselves we were withholding from our land of living, and forthwith found salvation in surrender. Such as we were, we gave ourselves outright. The deed of gift was many deeds of war. To the land vaguely realizing westward, but still unstoried, artless, unenhanced, such as she was, such as she would become. One step backward taken.
2: Yet you have the snout.

0: God's sake, let us sit upon the ground and tell sad stories of the death of kings. How some have been deposed, some slain in war, some haunted by the ghosts they have deposed, some poisoned by their wives, some sleeping killed, all murder. For within the hollow crown that rounds the mortal temples of a king, keeps death his court. And there the antic sits, scoffing his state and grinning at his pomp, allowing him a breath, a little scene, to monarchize, be feared, and kill with looks, infusing him with self and vain conceit, as if this flesh which walls about our life were brass impregnable. And humored thus, comes at the last, and with a little pin, bores through his castle wall. And farewell, King.
1: The Death of Kings, from Stowe and the Anglo-Saxon Chronicle.
2: After the birth tide of our Lord Jesus Christ, 1,780 winters, in the 21st year of his governance in England, the king fell sick of the evil and died. This William was for certain a wise and mighty prince. We may not well forget the good peace he made in this land, for a man might fare throughout his realm without let or hindrance in his time, and with his bosom full of gold. But alas, how false and fleeting is the wealth of this world. He who was sometime a most high king and lord of lands had now from all his lands no greater measure than some 7 foot and no richer mantle than a little mould. King William II of that name was of person a square man, red-coloured, his forehead four square like a window. He was changeable, inconstant, covetous and cruel, ever tormenting his people with taxes and with armies, wherefore he was hateful to his people and odious to God, to which his end bore witness, for it was an unhallowed end and sudden. For on the morning after Lammas Day, hunting in the New Forest in Hampshire, he was struck by an arrow all unawares and fell down stark dead and never spake word. Wherefore they laid his body upon a collier's cart, which one silly lean beast bore surly into the city of Winchester. So after he was buried, his council chose his brother Henry for to be king, who straight vowed to abate each several ill that his brother had ill done before him. His Henry was a noble prince, strong and mighty of body, well in flesh and a merry. No man dared wrong another in his time, and whosoever would carry his load of gold and silver about the land, no man dared venture anything but good to him. Yet howsoever the king himself had gathered gold and silver, no good did men do for his soul therewith. For King Stephen, that came after, lightly laid hands on his treasure, and as lightly consumed it. In this king's time there was nothing but strife and evil in the land. For when they perceived that he was a mild and soft and good man, and did no justice, the lords all wondered at it. And though they had done him homage and sworn oaths, they kept no troth, but were all forsworn and their troth all broken. For each lord built a castle for himself, and held his castle boldly against the king, so that the land was full of castles. Then seized they many a person, both men and women, and put them in their castles, and tortured them for gold and silver. And never were martyrs tortured so as they were, for they were hung by the feet and smoked with foul smoke,
3: and hung by the thumbs or head with coats of mail hanging heavy upon their feet. Knotted cords were put about their heads and twisted till it went to the brain, and there was never seen such hanging. And so it lasted for 19 years while Stephen was king, till the land was all undone and darkened by such deeds. And men said openly that Christ and his angels slept.
1: A ballad concerning King Henry II and Queen Eleanor.
0: Queen Eleanor was a sick woman and afraid that she should die. Then she sent for two friars of France for to speak with them speedily. The king called down his nobles all, by one, by two, and by three, and sent away for Earl Marshal for to speak with him speedily. I'll pawn my living and my lands, my scepter and my crown, that whate'er Queen Eleanor says, I will not write it down. Do you put on one friar's coat, and I'll put on another, and we'll to Queen Eleanor go, one friar like another. Thus spoke the tyrant, then they go. When they came to Whitehall, the bells they did ring, the quiristers sing, and the torches did light them all. When that they came before the queen, they fell on their bended knee. We are two friars of France, they said, as you suppose we be. We have not been at any mass since we came from the sea. The first by the thing that e'er I did, to you I'll not deny, I made a box of poison strong to poison King Henry. That is a vile sin, then said the king. God may forgive it thee. Amen, amen, quoth Earl Marshal, and I wish it so may be. The next vile thing that e'er I did, to you I will discover. I poisoned fair Rosamond, all in fair Woodstock bower. That is a vile sin, then said the king. God may forgive it thee. Amen, amen, quoth Earl Marshal, and I wish it so may be. Next vile thing that e'er I did, I will to you unfold. Earl Marshal had my maidenhead underneath this cloth of gold. That is a vile sin, then said the king. God may forgive it thee. Amen, amen, quoth Earl Marshal, with a heavy heart. Then spoke he, do you see yonder's little boy a-tossing of that ball? That is Earl Marshal's eldest son, and I love him the best of all. Do you see yonder's little boy a-catching of the ball? That is King Henry's son, she said, and I love him the worst of all. His head is like unto a bull, his nose is like a boar. No matter for that, King Henry said, I love you the better therefore. The king pulled off his friar's coat and appeared all in red. She shrieked and she cried, she wrung her hands and said she was betrayed. The king looked o'er his left shoulder, and a grim look looked he, and said, Earl Marshal, but for my oath, then hanged shouldst thou be.
1: 16th and 17th century chroniclers, Hall, Holinshed, Baker, and Churchill, continue the story.
4: The second Henry was somewhat red of face and broad-breasted, short of body and therewithal fat, which made him use much exercise. His custom was to be always in action, for which cause, if he had no real wars, he would have feigned them. He was out of measure given to fleshly lust, not contented with the use of his wife, he kept many concubines. But namely, he delighted most in the company of a pleasant damsel whom he called the Rose of the World. The common people called her Rosamond, for her passing beauty, being verily a rare and peerless piece in those days. He made her an house at Woodstock in Oxfordshire, like a labyrinth, with such turnings and windings in and out as a knot in a garden called a maze, that no creature might find her or come to her except he were instructed by the king. But the common report of the people is that the queen, in the end, found her out by a silken thread, which the king had drawn after him out of her chamber with his foot, and dealt with her in such sharp and cruel wise that she lived not long after. Richard the First was big of stature, with a merry countenance, fair and comely, of hair bright auburn, of long arms, nimble in his joints. To his soldiers favorable, bountiful to his friends, to strangers a grievous enemy, desirous of war, abhorring idleness, eloquent and valiant, so that not without cause he obtained the surname of Coeur de Lion. Wise, liberal, merciful, just, and, which is most of all, religious. A prince born for the good of Christendom. This Richard being dead, Prince John became his successor. He was something fat, of a sour and angry countenance. He was all by fits.

so that he was truly called Lackland. He was wrapped in a monk's cowl, and so lay in his grave. But to let pass this cold discourse of a coffin of bones covered with clods of clay, you shall understand that he did yet morally survive in his son Henry III, the father of as valiant kings as any we had. The feverish state recovered itself again and enjoyed some peace, though little quiet. His most eminent virtue, and that which made him the more eminent as being rare among princes, was his continency. But now to conclude with the noble prince, King Edward I. He was tall stature, higher than an ordinary person by head and shoulders, and therefore called Longshanks. Swarthy, strong of body, but lean. His eyes in his anger sparkling like fire. He was not only valiant, but politic, laboring to bring this divided isle into one entire monarchy, which he was very near to have achieved. The last of four sons which he had, three of them died in his own lifetime, who were worthy to have outlived him, and the fourth, Edward, the second of that name, outlived him, who was worthy never to have been born. For this prince lived not only to be overthrown by his indignant peers, but was eventually slain by one of them, and that in most cruel wise.

0: Jane Austen, aged 15, offers her version of English history.
1: The History of England by a partial, prejudiced, and ignorant historian. Henry IV ascended the throne of England, much to his own satisfaction, in the year 1399, having prevailed on his cousin and predecessor, Richard II, to resign it to him and to retire for the rest of his life to Pontry Castle, where he happened to be murdered. Be this as it may, King Henry did not live forever either. But falling ill, his son, the Prince of Wales, came and took away the crown, whereupon the king made a long speech, for which I must refer the reader to Shakespeare's play. Things being thus settled between them, the king died, and was succeeded by his son Henry, who grew quite reformed and amiable, forsaking all his dissipated companions. His Majesty then turned his thoughts to France, where he went and fought the famous Battle of Agincourt. He afterwards married the king's daughter, Catherine, a very agreeable woman by Shakespeare's account. In spite of all this, however, he died, and was succeeded by his son, Henry VI. I cannot say much for this monarch's sense, nor would I if I could, for he was a Lancastrian. I suppose you know all about the wars between him and the Duke of York, who is of the right side. If you do not, you had better read some other history. For in this, I mean only to vent my spleen against and show my hatred to all those people whose parties or principles do not suit with mine, and not to give information. It was in this reign that Joan of Arc lived, and made such a row with the English. They should not have burned her, but they did. Edward IV. This monarch was famous only for his beauty and his courage, and he showed his undaunted behavior in marrying one woman while he was engaged to another. One of his mistresses was Jane Shore, who has had a play written about her,

But it is a tragedy, and therefore not worth reading. His Majesty was succeeded by his young son, Edward V, who was murdered by his uncle's contrivance, Richard III. The character of this prince has, in general, been very severely handled by historians. But as he was in York, I am rather inclined to suppose him a very respectable man. Whether innocent or guilty, he did not reign long in peace. For Henry Tudor, Earl of Richmond, as great a villain as ever lived, made a great fuss about getting the crown, and having killed the king at the Battle of Bosworth, he succeeded to it. His eldest daughter, however, was married to the King of Scotland and had the happiness of being a grandmother to one of the first characters of the world. But of her, I shall have occasion to speak more at large in future. His Majesty was succeeded by his son, Henry, whose only merit was his not being quite so bad as his daughter, Elizabeth. The crimes and cruelties of Henry VIII are too numerous to be mentioned, and nothing can be said in his vindication but that his abolishing religious houses and leaving them to the ruinous depredation of time has been of infinite use to the landscape of England in general, which was probably a principal motive for his doing it. Since otherwise, why should a man who was of no religion himself be at so much trouble to abolish one which had for ages been established in the kingdom? Edward VI. As this prince was only 9 years old at the time of his father's death, the Duke of Somerset was chosen protector of the realm during his minority. The Duke was, on the whole, a very amiable character, and is somewhat of a favorite with me. He was beheaded, of which he might with reason have been proud, had he but known that such was the death of Mary, Queen of Scotland. Mary Tudor. I cannot pity the kingdom for the misfortunes they experienced during her reign, since they fully deserved them, for having allowed her to succeed her brother, which was a double piece of folly, since they might have foreseen that as she died without children, she would be succeeded by that disgrace to humanity, that pest of society, Elizabeth. It was the peculiar misfortune of this woman to have had bad ministers. I know that it has been asserted and believed that Lord Burghley, Sir Francis Walsingham, and the rest were deserving, experienced, and able ministers. But oh, how blind such writers and such readers must be to true merit, to merit despised, neglected, and defamed, if they can persist in such opinions when they reflect that these men were such scandals to their country and to their sex, as to allow and assist their queen in confining for the space of 19 years a woman who had every reason to expect assistance and protection, and at length allowed Elizabeth to bring this amiable woman to an untimely, unmerited, and scandalous death. She was executed in the great hall at Fotheringay Castle, sacred place, on Wednesday, the 8th of February, 1586, to the everlasting reproach of Elizabeth, her ministers, and of England in general. James I. Though this king had some faults, on the whole, I cannot help liking him. He was a Roman Catholic, and as I am myself partial to the Roman Catholic religion, it is with infinite regret that I am obliged to blame the behavior of any member of it. Yet true, being, I think, very excusable in a historian, I am necessitated to say that in this reign, the Roman Catholics of England did not behave like gentlemen to the Protestants.
Charles I. The events of this monarch's reign are too numerous for my pen. And indeed, the recital of any events is uninteresting to me. My principal reason for undertaking the history of England being to abuse Elizabeth. Though I am rather fearful of having fallen off in that part of my scheme, and to prove the innocence of the Queen of Scotland, which I flatter myself with having effectually done.

0: Helena's father, Gérard de Narbon, a famous physician, has recently died, leaving her in the care of the Countess of Roussillon. The Countess's only son, Bertram, is leaving to serve the King of France, who is very ill. Bertram, accompanied by an old lord, Lafeu, takes leave of his mother.
1: Madam, I desire your holy wishes.
2: Be thou blessed, Bertram, and succeed thy father in manners as in shape. Thy blood and virtue contend for empire in thee, and thy goodness share with thy birthright. Love all, trust a few, do wrong to none. Be able for thine enemy rather in power than use, and keep thy friend under thine own life's key. Be checked for silence, but never taxed for speech. What heaven more will that thee may furnish, and my prayers plucked down fall on thy head. Farewell, my lord. 'Tis an unseasoned courtier. Good, my lord, advise him.
1: He cannot want the best that shall attend his love.
2: Heaven bless him. Farewell, Bertram.
3: The best wishes that can be forged in your thoughts be servants to you. Helena, be comfortable to my mother, your mistress, and make much of her.
4: Farewell.
1: Farewell, pretty lady. You must hold the credit of your father.
5: Oh, were that all. I think not on my father. I have forgot him. My imagination carries no favor in but Bertram's. I am undone. There is no living, none if Bertram be away. 'Twere one that I should love a bright particular star and think to wed it, he is so above me. In his bright radiance and collateral light must I be comforted, not in his sphere. The ambition in my love thus plagues itself. The hind that would be mated by the lion must die for love. 'Twas pretty, though a plague, to see him every hour, to sit and draw his arched brows, his hawking eye, his curves in our heart's table, heart too capable of every line and trick of his sweet face. But now he's gone, and my idolatrous fancy must sanctify his room. Who comes here? One that goes with him. I love him for Bertram's sake, and yet I know him a notorious liar. Think him a great way fool, solely a coward.
6: Monsieur Parole!
7: Uh-huh.
6: You were born under a charitable star.
7: Under Mars, ah?
6: I especially think under Mars.
7: Why under Mars?
6: The wars have so kept you under that you must needs be born under Mars.
7: When he was predominant?
6: When he was retrograde, I think, rather.
7: Why think you so?
6: You go so much backward when you fight.
7: That's for advantage.
6: So he's running away when fear proposes a safety.
7: I'm so full of business I cannot answer thee acutely. Get thee a good husband and use him as he uses thee. So farewell.
5: Our remedies oft in ourselves do lie, which we ascribe to heaven. The fated sky gives us free scope. Only doth backward pull our slow designs when we ourselves are dull. Impossible be strange attempts to those that weigh their pains in sense, and do suppose what hath been cannot be. Who ever strove to show her merit that did miss her love? The king's disease. My project may deceive me, but my intents are fixed. And

0: It is the Count Rossillon, your majesty. Young Bertram. Youth!
1: Thou bearest thy father's face. Frank nature, rather curious than in haste, hath well composed thee. Thy father's moral parts mayst thou inherit too. Welcome to Paris.
2: My thanks and duty are your majesty's.
1: I would I had that corporal sound this now, as when thy father and myself in friendship first tried our soldiership. Let me not live, quoth he, after my flame lacks oil to be the snuff of younger spirits, whose apprehensive senses all but new things disdain, whose judgments are mere fathers of their garments, whose constancies expire before their fashion. How long is it, Count, since the physician at your father's died? He was much famed.
2: Some 6 months since, my lord.
1: If he were living, I would try him yet. Lend me an arm. The rest have worn me out with several applications. Nature and sickness debated at their leisure. Welcome, Count. My son's no dearer.
2: Your Majesty.

0: What is your pleasure, madam?
1: You know, Helen, I am a mother to you.
0: My honourable mistress.
1: Nay, a mother. Why not a mother? When I said a mother, we thought you saw a servant.
0: What's the matter? That this distempered messenger of wet, this many-coloured iris, rounds thine eye. Why, that you are my daughter?
2: That I am not.
1: I say, I am your mother.
2: Pardon, madam. The Count Rousillon cannot be my brother. I am from humble, he from honoured name. My master, my dear lord he is, and I his servant live, and will his vassal die. He must not be my brother.
1: What, pale again? My fear hath catched your fondness. Now I see the mystery of your loneliness, and find your saltier's head. Now to all sense 'tis gross you love my son.
2: Good madam, pardon me.
1: Do you love my son?
2: Your pardon, noble mistress.
1: Love you my son?
2: Do not you love him, madam?
1: Go not about. My love hath into bond whereof the world takes note. Come, come, disclose the state of your affection, for your passions have to the full appeached.
2: Then I confess, here on my knee before high heaven and you, that before you and next unto high heaven, I love your son. My dearest madam, let not your hate encounter with my love for loving where you do.
1: Had you not lately an intent, speak truly, to go to Paris?
2: Madam, I had.
1: Wherefore? Tell true.
2: I will tell true, by grace itself, I swear. You know my father left me some prescriptions of rare and proved effects, such as his reading and manifest experience had collected for general sovereignty. Amongst the rest, there is a remedy approved, set down, to cure the desperate languishings whereof the king is rendered lost.
1: This was your motive for Paris, was it? Speak.
2: My lord, your son made me to think of this, else Paris and the medicine and the king had from the conversation of my thoughts happily been absent then.
1: But think you, Helen, if you should tender your supposed aid, he would receive it? He and his physicians are of a mind. He that they cannot help him, they that they cannot help. How shall they credit a poor unlearned virgin, when the schools embowelled of their doctrine have left off the danger to itself?
2: There's something in it, more than my father's skill, which was the greatest of his profession, that his good receipt shall for my legacy be sanctified by the luckiest stars of heaven. And would your honour but give me leave to try success, I'll venture the well-lost life of mine on his grace's cure by such a day and hour.
3: Dost thou believe?
4: I, madam, know it.